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1: Your KQED traffic update at 5:18 starts with a problem at Sears Point. Here's Gretchen Lancour.
2: 37 in the eastbound direction at the Sonoma Creek Bridge. We have a three-vehicle crash here. It's blocking the eastbound lanes. They need tow trucks to move it. Traffic is backed up beyond Lakeville Highway. And in San Francisco, a big crash for 101 southbound. This is before Silver Avenue. Multiple vehicles involved, and the two left lanes are blocked. Right now, traffic is backed up to Octavia Street. Gretchen Lancour for KQED.
1: Gretchen will have another update at 5:29. 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The New World screwworm continues to spread across Texas and threatens the cattle industry. Details are coming up in the next part of All Things Considered.
3: I'm Alexis Madrigal. Next time on Forum, 30 years ago, a cowboy doll and a space ranger taught a generation that the toys in our closets might have inner lives of their own. Pixar's most beloved gang returns in Toy Story 5, and this time the threat to playtime isn't a rival toy or a forgetful kid heading off to college. It's the glowing rectangle in every child's hands, a tablet. We'll hear from the film's co-director, Kenna Harris, and its producer, Lindsay Collins. That's at 9 a.m. right here on KQED.
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5: It's All Things Considered from NPR News. I'm Scott Detrow.
0: And I'm Juana Summers. In an investigation of illegal drug trafficking, officials might let some drug deals go through to gather intelligence, maybe get closer to the kingpin. But if the drug is fentanyl, the U.S. Drug Enforcement Administration warns it is uniquely dangerous.
6: It only takes one try, one pill, one mistake can kill.
0: A public safety campaign warns that just 2 milligrams are enough to kill an adult. Yet an Associated Press investigation found that from 2023 to 2025, the DEA let hundreds of thousands of fentanyl pills hit the streets in New Mexico in order to build bigger federal prosecutions. One of the AP reporters behind that story is Jim Mustian. He's with us now. Hi there.
7: Hi, how are you?
0: I'm well. Jim, just start by telling us, how did it work? The federal agents followed these transactions, but then ultimately didn't seize the product?
7: Yeah, I think one of the things that's really notable was the level of detail in tracking these drugs. So we highlighted in this report a case from June of 2023 where the DEA monitored the shipment of 74,000 fentanyl pills to a mobile home park in Albuquerque. And in that case alone, we counted more than a dozen agents who were listening over a Title III wiretap in real time, tracing the phones and geolocations of the dealers, and in some instances, even watching from a DEA plane. The only thing that was missing in this investigation was the seizure of the drugs.
0: Mm. And your sources, what did they say about this plan? Were they critical of it?
7: Absolutely. The whistleblower I spoke with, David Howell, essentially has had his career upended. So he's been with the DEA 19 years on the front lines of the drug war and just really just saw too much and just said, I can't countenance this.
0: Mm. And what have you heard from the DEA? What have they said about your reporting?
7: They issued a statement that both denied fentanyl had been, quote, walked, allowed to go into these communities intentionally, but also seemed to defend the actions at the same time, saying that whatever it was that they did do, it was reasonable under the circumstances and allowable under Justice Department guidelines. But indeed, those guidelines changed in the middle of all this. When Howell came forward, there was an internal playbook the rules said that agents needed to seize fentanyl whenever practicable was the word that was used. And a short time after Howell came forward and raised this issue, the DOJ kind of moved the goalposts a little bit, rewrote the rules to allow much more discretion for law enforcement officers. Really, there's a concern here about what law enforcement people call burning the wire, which means compromising an ongoing investigation.
0: I mean, one thing that seems a bit tricky about all of this that I'd like to ask you about is, can you actually connect any specific death to a given shipment of illegal fentanyl that hits the streets?
7: I'm not sure that's forensically possible at this point. There's cases that the whistleblower David Howell has flagged and flagged internally as part of his whistleblower disclosures. There was a toddler in Española, New Mexico, who was tragically killed, ingested some fentanyl that had been on some foil there. He was noticing cases like this and saying, well, we walked 100,000 fentanyl pills last week. How can we be sure? And we actually can't be sure. To hear the whistleblower David Howell tell it, the DEA just can't know and doesn't want to know whether anyone was killed because of this.
0: And since your initial reporting is published, have other agents come forward with more information?
7: David Howell's disclosures, from what I've gathered, have emboldened some folks to speak out about what they've seen. About a week before publishing this story, I reached another former DEA agent, actually somebody who'd been a supervisor, and, you know, had this moment where I was just putting the cards on the table saying, look, this is what we've heard from this guy. And then, you know, I hear a pause on the end of the line, and he says, I don't know, Jim. I don't think you have the right story. And I said, what do you mean? And he says, it's so much worse than what you're describing.
0: We've been speaking with Jim Mustian, reporter for the Associated Press. Thanks for sharing your reporting.
7: Thanks for having me.
0: After we talked, the DEA announced it has requested an independent review of DEA actions from the Inspector General of the Justice Department. Separately, New Mexico's governor also announced a state investigation. The DEA previously told the AP that its agents' actions were lawful.
8: The new world screwworm continues to spread. At least 19 cases are confirmed in Texas, which threatens the cattle industry in the country's top beef-producing state. As Texas Public Radio's David Martin Davies reports, screwworm also threatens wildlife like deer.
9: Every Friday morning, cattle are prodded into the Beeville, Texas livestock auction ring. The auctioneer's rapid-fire sales pitch rises above the bawling of cattle as buyers bid. But on a bulletin board nearby, a USDA poster warns ranchers about screwworm. The maggots feed on the living flesh of livestock and other animals. In the 1960s, it was eradicated from the United States and contained in South America, but now it's back.
10: It's here. I mean, it's going to have to deal with it.
9: That's Donald Hoosier. He operates Coastal Bend Feed, a ranch supply store in Beeville, 100 miles southeast of San Antonio. He said the USDA should have been better prepared. 2 years ago, screwworm reappeared south of the border.
10: They watched it, you know, progress through Mexico, and, you know, they could have got with Big Pharma or whatever and started mass producing like Dectomax and had a bunch prepared for us.
9: Dectomax is a parasiticide used to treat parasites, including screwworm. Hoosier said since news broke that screwworm is in the U.S., it's been in short supply. Hoosier said he's not confident that ranchers would report it if they found screwworm in one of their animals.
10: What are they going to do? They're going to come in and they're going to quarantine your herd? How long are they going to quarantine it for?
9: Texas Agriculture Commissioner Sid Miller has expressed similar concerns.
11: I had ranchers tell me so. I'm not reporting it. I don't want to be locked down. I'm just going to treat it and shut up.
9: But now the USDA has clarified it won't lock down ranches with a confirmed case of screwworm. Miller says that makes it more likely that ranchers will self-report. The USDA is also releasing sterile screwworm flies to combat the spread. Secretary of Agriculture Brooke Rawlings admits there is a shortage of those flies, but USDA is building a new facility in South Texas to produce hundreds of millions more.
12: Our goal is to have enough sterile flies deployed and out into Texas and wherever else this happens to be before the next summer season pops up.
9: But for now, Hoosier says just checking livestock isn't going to stop the screwworm.
10: Yes, you can check all of your cattle and everything else, but you're not going to catch all your deer. Those are going to be our hosts in this fight.
9: The wild deer population in Texas is massive, over 5 million, according to the Texas Parks and Wildlife Department. Before the screwworm eradication, the population was significantly smaller. It killed 80% of deer fawns.
13: Unfortunately, with wildlife, there is no proven treatment.
9: Dr. Galen Wilmeth Burleson is a South Texas veterinarian.
13: My dad can tell me stories about when he was a kid, we didn't have a lot of deer down here because of screwworm infestations.
9: If screwworm decimates Texas deer, that would be a serious hit to the South Texas economy. Known globally as a premier destination for producing legendary whitetail bucks, hunting here is a multi-million dollar industry. The state is asking hunters to inspect the deer they find for screwworm, but deer season doesn't start until November. Until then, the spread of screwworm could continue. For NPR News, I'm David Martin Davies in South Texas.
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1: KQED News with Natalia Navarro is coming up after your traffic update, including a problem in Terra Linda and a major BART delay. Here's Gretchen Lancour.
2: 101 in the southbound direction in Terra Linda, just before Freitas Parkway, a two-vehicle crash blocking the middle lanes. Traffic is stopped back to Lucas Valley Road. And for BART, major delays on the San Francisco line in the SFO, Millbrae, and East Bay directions. If that's due to an obstruction on the tracks between San Bruno and South San Francisco Station. Gretchen Lancour for KQED.
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14: From KQED News, I'm Natalia Navarro. The Supreme Court this morning handed the Trump administration two major wins for its aggressive crackdown on immigration. One allows the administration to revoke humanitarian protections from hundreds of thousands of Haitians and Syrians nationwide. The other further limits how asylum seekers can request refuge in the country. Catherine Seitz is legal director at the Immigration Institute of the Bay Area, and she joins me now for more. What effect are these rulings today having on the population you serve?
15: They're having a big effect. The TPS ruling is allowing the government to move forward with canceling or eliminating TPS for a huge number of people. This particular ruling is focused on Haitians and Syrians, but the way the ruling is written is it allows the government to terminate any country's TPS for any reason. So even if it's still dangerous for people to go back, they can still terminate it.
14: Right. Based on that, and also given the variety of restrictions the Trump administration has made to the U.S.'s refugee and humanitarian programs overall, how concerned are you that this ruling is sort of the beginning of the end for the TPS program overall?
15: I think it might be the beginning of the end for now. Future administrations could bring it back. But for now, yes, I think it's going to be really hard for folks with TPS to continue renewing. Although the House did pass their own extension of Haitian TPS, recognizing that there's 350,000 Haitian TPS holders in the U.S., and about a third of them are healthcare workers. So it's not in our interest as a country to take away their status and make them ineligible to work. The real solution to the issue of TPS is if Congress were to pass the Dream and Promise Act, because that would give TPS holders and former TPS holders a path to permanent status and stability in the United States.
14: I understand your organization serves people who have temporary protected status, other immigrants. Where does this leave Haitian and Syrian TPS recipients in the Bay Area, logistically and legally?
15: It leaves them in a very precarious situation. Once their TPS status is actually terminated and ends, they're likely going to be issued what's called a notice to appear, and they'll be put in removal proceedings. And at that point, they could apply for asylum or anything else that they're eligible for. Maybe they've gotten married to a U.S. citizen, or maybe they've found some other way to get longer-term status. But I think for most of them, they're going to be at very high risk of detention and deportation.
14: In the other ruling, SCOTUS decided that Border Patrol can turn away migrants seeking asylum if they haven't reached the United States physically. What effect is that going to have?
15: That's going to have the effect of sort of keeping the border closed to asylum seekers and closing the United States to asylum seekers. It's sort of giving up on our obligations under the Refugee Convention and saying that we are no longer a country that takes asylum seekers. And that's really unfair given our history of welcoming asylum seekers and the size of our country. You know, that other countries can't absorb as many folks as we can, but we could do our part to help people who are fleeing violence.
14: Thank you so much for giving us this update.
15: You're welcome.
14: That was Catherine Seitz, legal director at the Immigration Institute of the Bay Area. And I'm Natalia Navarro. This is KQED News.
1: 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A report on his impact is still ahead in this hour of All Things Considered. 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
0: This is All Things Considered from NPR News. I'm Juana Summers.
5: And I'm Scott Detrow. The Supreme Court handed a major victory to the chemical giant Bayer today in a case over its popular weed killer, Roundup. The justices made it harder for people to sue over claims the company failed to warn them about blood cancer risks. It could have implications for thousands of lawsuits that go far beyond one product. NPR's Carrie Johnson has been following the case and is here now to talk about it. Hi, Carrie.
16: Hey, Scott.
5: This is a case that has been closely watched by many American businesses. Why was there so much interest?
16: Well, the weed killer Roundup is used across hundreds of millions of acres of farmland by some counts. It's one of the most popular products in the world, but there's a problem. Thousands of people say the key ingredient glyphosate gave them non-Hodgkin's lymphoma. One of them is John Durnell. He's a Missouri man who sprayed parks in his neighborhood only to contract cancer. He sued in state court and argued the company failed to warn him about those risks on the product label. The company argued that the U.S. Environmental Protection Agency approved the label, and under longstanding federal law, that meant people could not sue over it in state court. Today, the Supreme Court voted 7-2 to side with the company.
5: There has been a lot of money on the line here. How is Bayer responding?
16: Bayer sent a written statement. It says this ruling is good for American farmers and good for food safety. Bayer says the decision helps to bring what it calls significant containment to all this litigation. The company had already negotiated a $7 billion settlement with some plaintiffs right now. It sounds as if it's going to stick to that settlement, which still requires approval from a judge. But the court decision today could block many future lawsuits. Corey Andrews is general counsel of the Washington Legal Foundation, a free markets group that supported Bayer in the case.
17: Today is a very significant win for Bayer. The decision directly undercuts the primary legal theory that drove the vast majority of the 60,000 plus Roundup cases and the $1.25 million verdict in this case.
16: He says the easiest and most potent way for plaintiffs to sue the company over Roundup is now gone.
5: And how are environmental groups responding?
16: They say this decision is going to close the courthouse doors to many people who have been sickened by pesticides and by chemical companies. Ken Cook is president of the Environmental Working Group.
18: It was really never just about Bayer or about one chemical, important as it is. It's about whether our states retain the authority to provide stronger protections for their residents when the federal regulations fall short, and whether ordinary Americans can hold powerful corporations accountable.
16: Now, experts told me people might still be able to sue over things like manufacturing problems, but it was never easy for plaintiffs, and the Supreme Court just made it a lot harder.
5: One other dynamic here, this case had some unusual political implications. Tell me about that.
16: Yeah, very unusual. The Trump administration sided with Bayer here and argued for the company before the Supreme Court, but that alienated people in the Make America Healthy Again movement, which is a vocal part of Trump's political base. Some of them rallied outside the court on the day of the arguments. Ken Cook of the Environmental Working Group told me the current Secretary of Health and Human Services, Robert F. Kennedy Jr., had once represented a plaintiff in one of these early Roundup cases. But President Trump's been pulling in the opposite direction. He even signed an executive order this year to spur more production of that key ingredient in the Roundup weed killer.
5: That is NPR's Carrie Johnson. Thank you so much.
16: Thanks for having me.
0: The U.S. men's national soccer team could make history tonight when it faces Turkey in the FIFA World Cup. The American men have never won more than two games at a World Cup, yet they're now poised to do so thanks in large part to their head coach. NPR's Becky Sullivan has his story.
13: In 2024, Mauricio Pochettino was looking for a job. With a resume like his, it wasn't going to be hard to find one. As a defender, he played in top leagues in Spain and France and in the 2002 World Cup. Then, as a coach, he'd managed some of the sport's most recognizable clubs, Tottenham, Chelsea, Paris Saint-Germain. Yet, somehow, he was enticed to take a job that many in the soccer world saw as a step down in prestige.
19: Wow. This is a monumental day for U.S. soccer.
13: And I just the job of head coach of the U.S. men's national team, long the supposed sleeping giant of international soccer that could never seem to wake up. The task was so tall that even Pochettino himself acknowledged it with some of his very first words on the job.
20: I am really happy to be here because I think it's an amazing project and challenge that we have ahead.
13: That project and challenge ahead was, of course, what's happening now. The World Cup, here on home soil, a once-in-a-generation opportunity. The stakes were through the roof, yet the team had been stumbling. Now, here was this big-name hotshot coach to turn it all around. Yet, could he really do it with less than 2 years to go?
21: For the first time, the United States will not win the CONCACAF Nations League!
13: Honestly, early last year, it seemed like the answer might be no.
22: And Turkey, with two goals in 2 minutes, have the lead!
13: The team had an ugly string of losses, four in a row, as heard here on TNT and CBS Sports.
23: A night to forget in Nashville for Mauricio Pochettino's side, beaten by 4-0.
13: At that moment, the idea of a deep run in the World Cup felt like a fantasy. Still, in press conference after press conference, Pochettino explained, when you're building towards something, the process doesn't always look pretty.
20: Es un trabajo duro, es un trabajo también lento.
13: It's hard work and slow work too, he said then.
20: Trabajo de hormiga, ¿no? De pasito a pasito.
13: Like the work of an ant, little step by little step. Pochettino is from Argentina, a country that lives and breathes soccer, where players are desperate, he says, to represent the national team.
20: El jugador argentino se toma una convocatoria como la final del mundo.
13: The Argentinian player takes every call-up as if it's the World Cup final, as if it's their last opportunity to prove themselves, he said. And if he could get American players to feel that way too, he added, the sky's the limit. To accomplish that, Pochettino set a new baseline. Nobody's spot is guaranteed. In the 18 months running up to the World Cup, he invited more than 70 players to camp and made everyone compete, no matter their seniority or their club team. That process turned up several new guys who ultimately made the World Cup roster, including a couple starters, and it changed the way the players saw themselves and each other, says midfielder Tyler Adams.
24: Culture improves through winning. Culture improves through competition. Bringing in players that hadn't been in the fold and competing to make sure that no one's getting comfortable is something that we had to not learn, but there's a respect level for every single person that comes in and around the group, and everyone feels included, and I think that's important.
3: And Pochettino's approach has translated to a new personality for the team on the field, too, says forward Timothy Weah.
4: I would say that South American grit. You know, we were always the good guys, always the nice guys. And now he's teaching us to kind of be, you know, the bad guys.
3: Now, two games into the World Cup, the Americans are undefeated and have already clinched their spot in the knockout round. Suddenly, the expectations have grown. A quarterfinal, maybe more. Defender Mark McKenzie says, finally, the outside world sees what Pochettino has convinced them to believe all along.
4: It's a process. It's not going to be figured out overnight. It's not going to be figured out in one camp or sometimes in 6 months or 12 months, maybe not as fast as everybody would want it to. But, you know, within this group, we have a whole staff and group of players who knew and had the belief that we could honestly accomplish what we set our minds to.
3: Soon, Pochettino's time with the U.S. could be coming to a close. His contract is up after the World Cup. He says he hasn't ruled out a return to U.S. soccer, but it wouldn't be a surprise if he left either. But for now, it's time to enjoy the ride and the fruits of his labor, or as he'd say, the work of the ant. Becky Sullivan, NPR News, Los Angeles.

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1: 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And your KQED traffic update at 559 starts with a problem in Palo Alto. Here's Gretchen Langhor.
2: For 280, this is in the southbound direction after Alpine Road. Two vehicles involved in a crash. They just moved over to the right shoulder. Traffic is heavy from Woodside Road. And in Fremont, a crash for the Nimitz, northbound 880. Before Thornton, two vehicles here also moved to the shoulder. It's slow from Mowry Avenue. Gretchen Langhor for KQED.
1: 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And Gretchen will have another update at 618. The Supreme Court says President Trump can go ahead and deport Haitian migrants living in the U.S. under the Temporary Protected Status Program. A report from Nina Totenberg is coming up after the newscasts. 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My name is Michelle Hennigan, and you're listening to member-supported KQED, 88.5 San Francisco and KQEI, 89.3 North Highland, Sacramento. It's 6 p.m.
3: What is racial if not describing, you know, the poisoning of our blood and similar comments that the president has made?
4: The Supreme Court has allowed the Trump administration to end legal protections for Haitians and Syrians.
0: For Thursday, June 25th, it's All Things Considered from NPR News.
4: I'm Juana Summers.
0: And I'm Scott Detrow. This hour, more on the deadly earthquakes in Venezuela, which struck near major population centers.
4: In Caracas, many older buildings are vulnerable to strong shaking.
5: It's just an intimidatingly difficult thing to think about retrofitting entire cities.
0: And Jill Smokler's blog, Scary Mommy,

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1: Stay tuned for Political Breakdown after your KQED traffic update, starting this time at the Golden Gate Bridge. Here's Gretchen Lancor.
2: A problem for the Merchant Road on-ramp to southbound 101. Two-vehicle crash here over to the right shoulder, but traffic is backed up to the south end of the bridge. And a reminder, the Golden Gate will be fully closed to vehicle traffic on July 4th during the fireworks show. You'll need to use the Richmond-San Rafael and the Bay Bridge as an alternate between San Francisco and Marin County that night. Also, some sidewalk and parking restrictions will be in place from July 3rd through the 5th. Gretchen Lancor for KQED.
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3: Hey everyone, from KQED in San Francisco, this is Political Breakdown. I'm Marisa Lagos. Today on the Breakdown, the World Cup has come to North America, and with it, teams and fans from around the globe. Tonight, the U.S. men's team aims to make history. If they can pull out a win against Turkey, it'll mark a record for the team, 3 victories in a World Cup tournament. But as it happens every 4 years, behind the cheers and heartache, there's always the politics. Here to talk about all of it with us is Tariq Panja, global sports correspondent at the New York Times, who may have one of the most fun and interesting jobs around right now. Tariq, welcome to Political Breakdown.
4: Thanks for having me, Marissa.
3: So before we get into the politics and some of the problems that always pop up at these things, this is a huge worldwide event, the biggest by a lot of counts. And this year is the largest ever. We have 48 teams, 3 host nations. You know, in addition to the games, it's an opportunity for folks to come together from across the globe. So how would you say it's going so far?
4: I think it's going really well. That's because it kind of always does, because of this alchemy that is created between people, really. The fans who come over, fans who are so excited to be part of an event that is very scarce. It only happens every 4 years. It is so big and so eagerly anticipated everywhere. And then by the people in the host countries as well, because curiosity takes hold as well. You don't have to be soccer fans, but hang on. All of these people from all over the world are coming to my town,
3: yeah,
4: big and small, traveling all over the place. And then the footballers too,
3: mm-hmm,
4: the most famous people in the world, some of these guys, and they're here doing their thing. It kind of happens. And despite all of the tensions, all of the issues, the World Cup has a kind of bubble around it. It takes place in this kind of generally positive bubble, whether it was in Qatar, whether it was in Russia before that, or elsewhere. And sometimes that's not a great thing, because you do want to talk about these other issues,
3: right,
4: as well, obviously, right?
3: But it is so fun to see. I mean, everything from, you know, tiny towns in the Midwest being taken over by teams from countries that, you know, a lot of people are not familiar with. There's all the memes about, like, Europeans and Africans discovering ranch dressing. I mean, it is fun to see. And I got to ask you again, before we get into the politics, you know, I gotta say, as a woman who grew up playing soccer, I gotta give props. The U.S. women's team is the most successful women's national team in world history. U.S. men's has not always been that successful, but they've exceeded expectations already, and if we win tonight, it'll be the first time they ever win a third game in a World Cup. What are you watching for tonight in this U.S.-Turkey game?
4: Well, you've set it up very well there. The fact that the U.S. have already qualified and have already won the group means this is almost like a dead rubber for the US. And I would not have anticipated that before the start of the tournament. In fact,
3: right,
4: I have a lot of egg on my face right now, because I said, this isn't a great football team, great soccer team. I didn't anticipate them doing very well. I did think they were going to get through the groups for sure, but they've done it in 2 games. So tonight, it depends whether coach Maurizio Pochettino wants to rest some of those limbs, mm-hmm, wants to rest some of those top stars for what comes next, more arduous challenges, or whether he wants to keep the momentum going and get that third win against Turkey, a clean sweep of the group stages. And, you know, that would be an incredible achievement for the US team. I don't think it's ever won all three of its group stage matches. This would be the best performance it's ever had at a World Cup, yeah. at a home World Cup. And it gets the feel-good factor going once more. That's the other thing. Home advantage, the American people behind them, whether they're in the stadiums or the millions, I think the viewing figures are incredible for this, behind them. That's just a super thing for them to try and achieve.
3: Yeah, absolutely. You cannot discount the home field advantage. Well, I want to dig into a little, though, about FIFA, which puts on the World Cup as well as many other tournaments. I feel like even casual football fans know there's a history of scandal at the organization. Briefly, can you just remind us about that 2015 corruption investigation and kind of what the fallout was from it?
4: Yeah, this thing was massive. It's just so large in scope. So what we saw... Let me describe it for you. 6 a.m., a plush five-star hotel on the border of a lake in Zurich, or Lake Zurich, called the Borolac. It is a very, very posh place. And that is where, of course, the FIFA hierarchy, the biggest fat cats who ran world football at the time, were domiciled before Congress. And at 6 a.m., they were roused from their beds, dragged out, some of them perp walked, and indicted by the United States Department of Justice. So this was Swiss authorities acting on behalf of the US and effectively charged them with 20 years or about 20 years of corruption, bribery, money laundering, all of those good things that the FBI and DOJ at that time, at least, liked going after. Mm-hmm. And nothing was bigger than this in sport, because these are the people who ran the world's most popular sport, global soccer or global football, for people who speak like me. And the thing is, did we think these people are corrupt? Yes, we did. Right. I and others had been writing about these guys for years. But did we think anything was ever going to happen? No. Did they think anything was going to happen? Probably not, because a lot of this was just happening. And it was like, oh, okay, this is what they did.
3: Right.
4: And what that did, it kind of removed an entire tier of global soccer's leadership, because a lot of this scandal emanated from soccer leaders in North America, in particularly South America. I think 9 of the 10 national soccer federations heads of South America were indicted in this scandal, but they also had very senior roles at the global governing body, FIFA. So what we saw was a removal of all of these people and almost a complete collapse of the organization itself. So it had to then find new leaders, promise reforms, and new governance standards.
3: Right.
4: That was 10 years ago.
3: So you have, after that, Gianni Infantino being put in as head of FIFA. He's the president. Do you think, I mean, we're going to get into some of the kind of criticisms of him, but broadly, do you feel like he's been able to move past these problems and establish a new reputation for FIFA in any way?
4: No, in a word. I don't. And partly that is to do with structural reasons. FIFA is a one-member, one-vote organization of 211 national associations. Most of them rely on FIFA largesse, the billions it makes from the World Cup, to fund them and to send them on all expenses paid trips to things like the World Cup, to congresses and things like that. So it remains a very top-down organization with a lot of power in the hands of the person in the chair at the time as president, in this case, Gianni Infantino. So those structural changes that perhaps needed to be made never happened.
3: Mm.
4: And then I guess there is the kind of posture, the behavior, the conduct of the person in the chair, Gianni Infantino, his personality, the way he's driven the organization, what he has basically led FIFA to look like in his image. Now, we can get into some of that stuff, but a lot of people have increasingly being discomforted by that, by what they've seen.
3: Yeah, I mean, it seems like, you know, on the positive side, Infantino's done a lot of what he promised, right? He said that he would double, increase revenues. They've doubled. Much of that money is given back to those federations who then choose him as president. And he talked about expanding the World Cup. We do have 48 teams up from 32, multiple host nations. So in some ways, FIFA's doing better than ever. But, I mean, there's so much to dig into with him. Everything from the investigation and complaint system you've written about that's gotten even more secretive, new allegations against the head of South American organization. Is this about almost like having, like a lot of the corruption before was illegal payoffs, things like that. It seems like a lot of the ways he's operating is more in the light of day, but just as sort of power centric as we saw before.
4: It's 100% more power-centric, and it is in the light of day in some senses. But I think for some of the biggest decisions, there's a degree of opacity that is deeper than we've ever seen before. I'll give you an example. I think about 2 years ago, it was October, a press release drops into the inboxes of journalists around the world, and it says, FIFA has decided to announce that the 2030 World Cup will be co-hosted by Portugal, Morocco, and Spain, with three matches in Paraguay, Argentina, and Uruguay on the other side of the world. And guess what? We're also going to open the World Cup for 2034, and only Asia can bid for this. And within a second of that announcement, Saudi Arabia announces its intentions to host the World Cup. Nobody else knew this was going to happen. The Saudis somehow were prepared and ready to go ahead. And guess what? Saudi Arabia are going to host the 2034 World Cup. Now, if we go back to that scandal of 10 years earlier, one of the biggest issues around it, as well as the TV and marketing contracts being rigged, in South and North America, was the vote that ended up with Qatar and Russia getting the 2018 and 2022 World Cups. It was seen as one of the most corrupt bidding process in history. But what we've now had is something that's been completely short-circuited. The thing was supposed to be transparent. People were supposed to know what was going to happen. And suddenly we have Saudi Arabia given hosting rights for Asia, because by then it will be Asia's turn. You have given South America, Africa, and Europe the World Cup before, so it kind of suddenly and mysteriously opens the field for one of these countries that is pouring money into global sport. We still haven't really been able to ask, how did Saudi Arabia manage to get the World Cup?
3: For sure. I mean, and that is just the tip of the iceberg with a lot of the things. We're going to take a short break. When we come back, we'll keep talking about the politics of the World Cup with the New York Times' Tariq Panja. 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
1: 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Good evening. It is 6:42. I'm Michelle Hennigan. Gretchen Lancor will be here with your traffic update at 6:59. And then at 7 o'clock tonight on Fresh Air, the guest is actor and playwright Anna Deavere Smith. Her new show is about her great-great-grandfather, a free black man who buried Union soldiers at Gettysburg and prepared the grounds for President Lincoln's most famous speech. That's on Fresh Air. Hear it tonight at 7 on KQED News.

0: Welcome back to Political Breakdown. I'm Marisa Lagos here. And today we're talking to Tariq Panja. He is a global sports correspondent at the New York Times. He focuses on stories where money, geopolitics, and crime intersect with the sports world. And we were just talking before the break about FIFA president Gianni Infantino and his sort of opaque leadership of this organization. You know, one of the other things, Tariq, that he's gotten some heat and raised some eyebrows over is his close relationship with not just President Trump, but other controversial world leaders. I want to focus here on Trump, though, because it really seems like he has cultivated a close, very deferential relationship with the president over the past decade, including when he awarded him a brand new FIFA Peace Prize. We all know Trump has been eyeing the Nobel Peace Prize for a long time. Can you just talk about, like, why you think he has worked so hard on this relationship and what it is exactly?
1: I think two things. FIFA, as a global governing body and the organizer of the World Cup, it needs to have decent relationships with host countries, because as a project that's as big as this, you're going to need security, you're going to need help with immigration and visas for players and fans and officials, all of these things that the state needs to be embedded in the project for. So there is one element of this, and if you go to the top man, you in his mind and mind of people around him, you can get stuff like that done. So, you know, he had a very close relationship, or tried to, with the Emir of Qatar, and obviously had a relationship with Putin as well in Russia, different countries, but with men at the top who pull the strings. I think the United States is slightly different, and this is a three-country World Cup. What's notable is he doesn't have a relationship like that with Mark Carney in Canada, or Claudia Sheinbaum in Mexico. It seems very, very much zeroed into to this guy. And of course, the US is hosting the bulk of the matches. The bulk of the revenue will come from here. However, I think we can't look beyond pure, like, a human element of this, of vanity and being close to power and fame. In all my years covering global sports, or particularly football, I have never, ever seen a relationship anywhere near as close or as tight as this one, or as weird as this one, quite frankly.
0: I mean, including that Trump is apparently going to be at the final match and present the trophy. I mean, yeah, what about Sheinbaum and Carney, the leaders of Mexico and Canada? Like, are they just sort of being sidelined here?
1: Yeah, you know, we've never had a three-country World Cup before. So, you know, the opening game took place in Mexico City. Claudia Sheinbaum did not attend that. In fact, she gave her ticket away to an indigenous soccer player, a 21-year-old woman, I think.
0: Oh, interesting.
1: Was given this opportunity. I don't think Mark Carney attended Canada's first one, and Donald Trump didn't attend US's game in Los Angeles. But it is completely normal for the head of state to be on the platform to give the World Cup trophy along with other dignitaries. Do I expect Claudia Sheinbaum to be there? No, given she skipped the opening game in Mexico and with Mark Carney, I don't know. But it's interesting, you're always taking a risk with Donald Trump as well, because FIFA had the Club World Cup also in the United States, which was a kind of World Cup style event for the top clubs in the world, kind of clue in the name. And in the trophy celebrations kind of went awry because Donald Trump refused to leave the stage after handing the trophy to the Chelsea players. And, you know, Secret Service guys and FIFA and all of these people were quite alarmed that this was not going to plan. So yeah, I think the Peace Prize really is the thing that was the most notable.
0: Yeah.
1: I think that what happened there, you know, in Washington around the draw, really, really did surprise people to the extent to which Gianni Infantino is willing to flatter Donald Trump. And this is the FIFA president who immediately, certainly on his Instagram account, was campaigning for Trump to win the actual Nobel Peace Prize. And when he didn't, this mysterious new prize emerges, surprising FIFA's own leadership. The council that is supposed to be its board had no idea this was happening. There was never a vote. It was just designed. And in my reporting, you know, senior administration officials were surprised by this too, saying, right, you've got a month to get this done, and we have a winner. It's going to be Donald Trump. So people were asking, what's the criteria? Do we have a group of experts?
0: Right. Will there be another one after Trump leaves office? Well, or is this a one-off, you know?
1: It's a really good question. One that I think FIFA, just to save face, will have to almost keep this thing going and might have to have, a criteria for. But Gianni Infantino and FIFA have had an ethics complaint around this from the Norwegian Soccer Federation President Lisa Klaveness, saying FIFA is entering politics by doing this type of thing, which is strictly against its own statutes.
0: Yeah. If you're just joining us, you're listening to Political Breakdown from KQED News. I'm Marisa Lagos, and my guest today is New York Times global sports correspondent Tariq Panja. Well, that's a great segue, because I did want to get into some of the politics around immigration and other things. And as you point out, FIFA is supposed to be politically neutral. And obviously that's difficult in any era of global politics. But particularly now when, you know, we've never had a World Cup where the host country is at war with one of the participating teams. Of course, I'm talking about the US and Iran. How has that played out? What has it meant for Iran's team, you know, leading up to this tournament? And then we can get into, you know, what it's meant as they're playing these games in the U.S.
1: Yeah, to quote the captain, Mehdi Tehrami, it's been ostensibly a disaster for them. Professional soccer was suspended in Iran the day the first bombs fell at the end of February. A lot of Iran's team is made up of players who are based domestically, so they stopped playing soccer. Mm. They then were in a situation which has never happened before. The World Cup is 96 years old now, and there's never been a time where a host has been at war with one of the participating countries. So with all of that, there is this huge amount of pressure on these 26 players and the support staff. They had to wait for an inordinate amount of time to know if they were going to get visas to play in the World Cup, their three games. Two of them already played in Los Angeles and one more here where I'm talking to you from in Seattle, mm-hmm. against Egypt. Some of their federation members and some of the support staff did not get visas. The U.S. government said the president, for example, he was a former commander in the IRGC, the Islamic Revolutionary Guard Corps, and that is designated as a terrorist organization by the United States and Canada as well, actually. So he was not allowed into the country, but a load of other people also haven't been allowed in. The team, as it has been allowed in, they were only allowed to stay in the United States for 48 hours or less, meaning they had to come in, very close to the game and immediately go from the locker room on a bus to an airport and go back to Tijuana in Mexico where they are based. And again, that's a change. They were going to be based in Tucson, Arizona. Mm-hmm. And just a week or so before leaving for the World Cup, they had to change the designation of where they would be practicing and living during this period.
0: How do you think, like, we as Americans should view this team? Because it seems to me like there is, you know, a gap between a team and a regime or a government, right? And that's one of the beautiful things about the World Cup. But obviously the regime itself in Iran sees this, you know, I think would see it as a victory if Iran were to move forward. Do you feel like the players feel like caught between all of that, or are they on one side or the other? Can they not really say, since they live in an oppressive regime?
1: Yeah, correct. This is conflicting for the players, but also for the Iranian diaspora.
0: Yeah.
1: You know, the United States has this huge population of Iranians.
0: Especially in LA, right, where they played, yeah.
1: Especially in LA, and that was a really strange experience for me again. So you have these Iranian Americans who are drawn primarily from LA and then other parts, and they were really confused. Some people, you had a lot of pro-Shah monarchists who definitely, you know, were like pro-war, keep it going, regime change, just keep those bombs falling on Iran and get these guys out so we can get, you know, the son of the Shah into power. But they were not. They were the loudest by far. but I don't think they were the majority of people. I think most people were more nuanced. Those guys, some of them didn't even want the team to win. They wanted them to lose because they said, this is not Iran. This is Islamic Republic team is what was being said. But then you had other people who were really, really struggling with this because they love the team. They love their country and they wanted to support them. So there were the little acts of protest in the stadium. I saw people who'd covered the badge on the team's jersey, the part with the Islamic Republic's flag in tape and things like that, or be quiet during the national anthem, refuse to stand and things like that. But then once the whistle went, they were roaring. Those were home games for Iran. And it was interesting to see. And from the players' point of view, I think they felt it. They talked about it, that level of support, but they also talked about the fact that, look, we're here to represent everyone, whatever your political views. And I think that is as far as you can expect these guys to go. Because
0: they got to go back home.
1: They've got to go back home, and they've got families as well. Even those who play in Europe or elsewhere, this is really heavy. So for people to expect, a 22-year-old guy to just sort of fire up on the platform at the World Cup and say, you know, down with the regime and all of these things, you have to ask yourself, would you do that if your mother was living there or your brother or your sisters? This is a lot to ask of a soccer team. And don't forget, this is the biggest sporting moment of their life. This is what they have trained for. This is so huge from a sporting perspective. And then they've got all of this overlay on top of it as well.
0: Yeah. When, you know, they're there to play football. I mean, I did notice that they have, you know, brought up that horrible bombing of a school in Iran that happened at the beginning of the war. They've talked about, you know, calling themselves the Manab 168 in memory of those who were killed. And that was mentioned on a note they left in the locker room. So clearly politics come into all of this. I wonder, though, like more broadly, you know, you have a U.S. travel ban under Trump that affects 39 countries, including four who are playing in the World Cup. We had a Somali referee who's really well respected be denied entry. And there was fears ahead of the games about, like,

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1: They find themselves in El Salvador or wherever. You know, it was something that people were worried about, but it hasn't played out yet.
2: All right. Well, before I let you go, I do want to get back to kind of the joy of the game, because this is such a joyful global moment. Anything, you know, I mentioned earlier, I've seen memes on social media about, you know, folks going to American, like, fast food restaurants and discovering food. I know, Algeria was given a very warm welcome in their host, city. Any just like moments that you've really been struck by in terms of this melding of cultures and nations?
1: Yeah, the Algerian reception in Lawrence, Kansas is something that I think is wonderful, because, you know, since 9/11, the word Arab or the word Muslim has a certain type of reaction, it seems like, from the outside in the U.S. or in certainly parts of U.S. media. And then you have this place in Kansas that has absolutely fallen in love with this Arab and Muslim team from Algeria, and they have with them, and that I think is fantastic. It's all lovely, isn't it? And
2: yeah,
1: you know, it just shows when people take charge, it can be a wonderful thing. Look, I know it's going to be fleeting and we will go back to normal,
2: right?
1: I'm pretty sure, but for this moment we can kind of suspend some of the angst, the worry, the anger that the world has been polluted by, obviously, last couple of years, and try and enjoy each other. And I think being joyous together is a fantastic thing.
2: Absolutely. We've been having a lot of fun at my house watching these games. All right. Well, we will be watching, including tonight when the U.S. takes on Turkey. Tariq Panja is a New York Times global sports correspondent. Thank you so much for your time today.
1: Thanks for having me on.
2: So fun. That is going to be a wrap for Thursday, June 25th. Political Breakdown's a production of KQED. Our engineer is Christopher Beal, and our producer is Izzy Bloom. I'm Marisa Lagos. We'll see you next time.
3: Actor and playwright Anna Deavere Smith is coming up on Fresh Air after your KQED traffic update. Starting with the Bay Bridge lower deck, here's Gretchen Lancour.
4: Eastbound 80 after the San Francisco Anchorage, we have a stall that's blocking the second lane from the left. Traffic was already locked up from 101. Northbound 101, also heavy from Cesar Chavez. And in the westbound direction for the bridge, the metering lights are on tonight. It's solid into the city from the tower to 101. Gretchen Lancour for KQED.
3: 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Clouds will increase tonight along the San Francisco Bay shoreline. Expect overnight lows in the 50s. Clouds will linger at the coast tomorrow, but inland areas will be sunny in the afternoon. 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
5: From WHYY in Philadelphia, this is Fresh Air. I'm Tanya Mosley in Los Angeles. Today, actor and playwright Anna Deavere Smith. For more than 50 years, she's pioneered a type of theater built on real people's words, interviewing hundreds of Americans and then performing their words verbatim. Now she's telling a story from her own family in a new play called Basil Biggs. 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And this time, she's using a cast of actors to tell the story.
6: 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And I have to tell you, I just burst out crying in the auditions, sobbing.
5: The play premieres in Philadelphia for the nation's 250th. Plus, TV critic David Bianculli reviews Larry David's new HBO series. First News.
7: Live from NPR News in Washington, I'm Ryland Barton. The Supreme Court today cleared the way for the Trump administration to begin mass deportations of 350,000 Haitians who've been living and working legally in the U.S. for years, many of them for decades. NPR's Nina Totenberg reports.
8: By a vote of 6-3, the court's conservative supermajority ruled

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1: Forum with Alexis Madrigal is coming up. We're going to listen back to this morning's show about what was happening in the Bay Area back in 1776. Your KQED traffic update at 7:59 starts with a BART delay. Good evening, Al Rogers.
2: Good evening, Michelle. It's a major delay, as they're terming it, on the San Francisco line in all directions. This is due to an obstruction on the tracks between San Bruno and South San Francisco stations. If you're driving yourself through the city, we're still looking at pretty substantial delays. Northbound 101 slowing from Cesar Chavez for the drive to the Bay Bridge Lower Deck. Al Rogers for KQED.
3: Is there such a thing as being too nice? 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

0: From KQED in San Francisco, I'm Alexis Madrigal. You've probably heard a lot about the United States at 250 years old, but our local history of the year 1776 is wildly different from the national narrative. The spring and summer of that year around the bay are when the first Spanish settlers arrived in San Francisco in the De Anza expedition. The Spaniards pounded across into what would become Fort Point and marked out a meadow, very green and flower-covered for their presidio, then chose a manzanita-carpeted spot for Mission Dolores. And thus began the true colonization of the Bay Area. We take a trip back in time to that moment, the Bay Area in 1776. It's all coming up next, right after this news.
1: Live from NPR News, I'm Giles Snyder. The death toll is rising from Wednesday evening's back-to-back earthquakes in Venezuela. The health minister now says some 235 people were killed and another 4,300 were injured. Scientists say the quakes were an unusual geological event, as NPR's Katie Riddle reports.
2: Back-to-back earthquakes are not unheard of, but they're not typical, according to those who study them. This unusual timing is in part what made this event so uniquely catastrophic, according to William Barnhart. He's a geophysicist at the U.S. Geological Survey.
3: The combination of those, having them on land and then having them close to major population centers, as we're starting to see, is proving to be absolutely devastating.
2: Barnhart says the USGS is analyzing satellite imagery in order to understand exactly what faults were involved in these earthquakes. Katie Riddle, NPR News.
1: Rescue teams are searching for survivors in the rubble of collapsed buildings, hundreds believed to be trapped, and many remain unaccounted for.

0: The Supreme Court has struck down Hawaii's law limiting when gun owners can bring their guns on private property. The decision impacts four other states, as NPR's Jacqueline Diaz reports.
1: In most states, gun owners can bring firearms onto private property unless the property owner tells them otherwise. But five states have laws requiring gun owners to get permission from homeowners before bringing their guns. Those states were Hawaii, California, Maryland, New York, and New Jersey. But this latest decision from the high court says those states cannot force gun owners to get that permission. In a 6-3 decision, the judges said requiring permission in advance places an undue burden on a person's right to possess and carry a gun. Jacqueline Diaz, NPR News.
0: The court also handed the White House victories in a pair of immigration cases. The court today allowed the Trump administration to end legal protections for Haitian and Syrian immigrants. It also cleared the way for the administration to potentially revive an immigration policy used to turn back migrants seeking asylum at the southern border. Secretary of State Marco Rubio says there has been progress in talks between Israel and Lebanon, as NPR's Michelle Kellerman reports.
2: A joint statement between the U.S. and the Gulf Cooperation Council backs the negotiations between Israel and Lebanon and calls for the disarmament of non-state actors. That means Hezbollah, the Iranian-backed Lebanese militants. Rubio says the U.S. has revived a monitoring system.
3: And what it does is CENTCOM is now sitting not just with the Israeli military command, but the Lebanese command. And anytime an incident happens, we're not taking anybody else's word for it. We can see the incident, and we can quantify what actually happened.
2: Renewed fighting between Hezbollah and Israel could derail U.S. talks with Iran, though Rubio says the negotiations are moving on separate tracks. Michelle Kellerman, NPR News, Washington.
0: This is NPR. A former executive at social media giant Meta is suing the parent company of Facebook, claiming Meta is attempting to silence her. The lawsuit was filed Thursday in federal court in Northern California by Sarah Wynne Williams, the author of the best-selling memoir Careless People, which provides an insider account of her time at Meta. The lawsuit claims the company's private arbitration order that prevents her from speaking out about the company or promoting her book is invalid. She also claims a severance agreement she signed when she left Meta was done under duress. 4 out of 5 Australian teens under age 16 say they are still using social media 3 months after a nationwide law banning them from it took effect. That's according to new research in the journal BMJ. Here's NPR's Maria Godoy.
4: Last December, Australia became the first country in the world to ban children under 16 from having accounts with many social media platforms, including TikTok, Instagram, YouTube, and Snapchat. But a new observational study of 408 Australian teens found that in the early months since it passed, the law has had very little impact, and most teens continue to access social media with their own accounts. Only a small minority of teens said they were required to provide official proof of age to use social media. Some teens said they actively bypassed age restrictions by using fake accounts, other people's accounts, or other measures. The findings come as similar bans are in the works in other countries. Maria Godoy, NPR News.
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6: This week in our podcast Close All Tabs, a massive buyout has fans of The Sims worried. They're concerned that a game known for LGBTQ expression could be changed for the worse. Find Close All Tabs wherever you listen to podcasts. Clouds will increase tonight along the San Francisco Bay shoreline. Lows will be in the 50s. The clouds will linger at the coast tomorrow, but inland areas should be sunny in the afternoon. Friday highs in the Bay region will range from 62 at Ocean Beach to 77 in Concord. It's KQED.
7: Welcome to Forum. I'm Alexis Madrigal. The San Francisco Bay was quite a different place 250 years ago. It was ringed with salt marshes. All of Mission Bay was still a bay. Creeks abounded, flowing from whatever hills were nearby to the bay or ocean. This was an estuarial tidal place, a place of wetlands and mud flats and sand dunes. Our descriptions of these places do not come from the longtime inhabitants of this land, the different indigenous groups that made this place home for many generations. Instead, the earliest recorded impressions of the place come from those who came to settle the Bay Area for the Spanish crown. Friar Pedro Font accompanied the De Anza expedition from the desert southwest to San Francisco. He was priest, cartographer, and kept a detailed diary of the group's wanderings. On arriving at the Golden Gate, he looked down across what would become the Presidio and Marina, sweeping over to what's now downtown, and he made an observation that does call out to me, at least from the past. Quote, "Although in all my travels I saw very good sights and beautiful country, I saw none which pleased me so much as this. And I think that if it could be well settled like Europe, there would not be anything more beautiful in all the world, for it has the best advantages for founding in it a most beautiful city with all the conveniences desired by land as well as by sea." Setting aside the obvious problematic components of this, what did Font see? What was the actual landscape like? And what were the societies like that Font's group came to colonize and displace? Here to take us back those 250 years, we're joined by Stephen Hackel, who's professor of history at the University of California, Riverside, author of Junipero Serra, California's Founding Father. Welcome.
8: Nice to be here. Thank you so much.
7: We also have Michael Wilcox, senior lecturer in the Native American Studies, Comparative Studies in Race and Ethnicity at Stanford, serves as the Tribal Historic Preservation Officer for the Muwekma Ohlone Tribe of the San Francisco Bay Area, and is a founding board member of the Muwekma Ohlone Cultural Preservation Land Trust. Welcome, Michael.
9: Thank you. Welcome.
7: And we've got Laura Feinstein, who is Resilient Landscapes Program Director for the San Francisco Estuary Institute. Welcome, Laura.
10: Thanks for having me.
7: Laura, let's start with you. Let's start with this landscape and this bay. A lot of the work that you've done and that the Estuary Institute have done have been on this historical ecology, trying to figure out what would the land and sea and landscape around here have been like.
10: So if you had stepped onto a ridgeline in 1776 and looked out on the Bay Area, you would have seen along the hillsides, in the deeper crevices, along the creeks, there would have been redwood forests with trees as big or bigger than the ones you can find in Mendocino County today. And then across the open hillsides, there would have been native grasslands speckled with oak trees. And if you followed a creek down as it reached the flatlands, the water would spread out. The creeks hadn't been channelized like we've done to them now. And so every winter, they would spread out across their banks and create freshwater wetlands around them. So there would be things like sycamore groves and willow trees growing. And as you went further down that gradient, the creeks would start to meet ocean water, bay water, and mix with that salt water. And you'd see now tidal wetlands taking over, with many fish feeding among that those plants, and then further out into mudflats where you would see thousands of shorebirds feeding, and finally to the bay. And one of the things that was so amazing about all of it was that those gradients from freshwater to saltwater, from land to sea, were so much longer and more gradual than they are today. And that meant there was enormous potential for a huge diversity of types of species to live there and for species to migrate from fresher to saltier waters at different stages, like Chinook salmon. And, of course, sprinkled around on the hills every few miles, Indian villages.
7: Wow. This is such a, Michael Wilcox, this is such an interesting description of this place, in part because we know now that even though the Spaniards who arrived here thought of this as some completely natural, unaltered, wild landscape, that this really wasn't the case at all.
9: Yeah, and in recent years, historians have been focusing on transformations of something called food systems and transformations of the natural environment through something called fire ecology. So one of the things that we noticed that when people enter into these landscapes that are managed by indigenous people, they think that what, like you said, what was there was just natural. And what happens is that when people are pulled off the land into missions, that disrupts not only the food system that people rely upon, but it transforms the natural environment in ways that are not predictable. So one of the main drivers of change is the introduction of cattle into California. Mm-hmm. And it's the engine that drives the economics of the emission system. So the numbers are pretty staggering. And, you know, I think at the peak there were about maybe 200,000 head of cattle, horses, other livestock in the Bay. And if each one needs between 7.5 and 10 acres of land to graze per year, that's pretty much the entire Bay Area.
7: Mm-hmm. Wow. And so you go from this food system in which, at least from what we understand, there was plentiful food, a non-agricultural society, but one that used, or set of societies, really, that were able to use the harvesting of the wild product, wild and sort of lightly tended products in order to work not that many hours and keep the ecosystems of the area in balance.
9: Yeah, this is a kind of interesting thing is that most people think of success in terms of societies as tied to village permanent settlements and the accumulation of resources of
7: big buildings, metallurgy,
9: agriculture, right? And what's really interesting about California and the Bay Area in particular is you don't need to do agriculture. Agriculture requires an adjustment and an intervention into the reproductive system of a plant or an animal for your and its survival. And that can create great surpluses, but for the Bay, you don't need that. And it's actually dangerous to become an agriculturalist because it's not the best strategy if what you need can be obtained by migrating from different elevations in the Bay. So you were talking about these wetlands. What an amazing ecosystem. There's no need to acquire anything to sustain yourself if you can move from place to place up and down the creeks, the ridges and all the way to the ocean to acquire your food. And it's much better food. It's better for you. Yeah. If something's not there, you just move on to another place where there's a better source of food. And the nutrients in there are amazing. Just one example, chia. Everybody knows chia. It's a famous thing, but famous kind of seed. But there were dozens of different kinds of plant seeds that native people here used. And the health of the people here is pretty remarkable.
7: Stephen Heckel, let's talk a little bit about the other side of this moment of contact. One of the fascinating things that I think I knew somewhere in my mind, but your books really put a fine point on it, that, you know, we think of colonial Spanish history, you know, beginning with like Cortez, you've got Tenochtitlan, you've got all the things going on in central Mexico. But that stuff in 1776 is like couple hundred years in the past, right? I mean, the transformations of Mexico are long complete. And yet from, let's say, 1600 until right before 1776, the Bay does not really have, the Bay peoples really have very little contact with Spaniards.
8: That's true. The original settlement of colonization of Mexico, you know, was a 1520s phenomenon. And Spain moves gradually north up through Baja California, exploring the various parts of the Pacific Ocean. And at some point, Spain does think that it wants to establish some kind of settlement in California in 1603. But they realize that actually any need to create any sort of way station for ships returning from the Philippines doesn't need to stop in California. Just as easy to keep sailing south back to central Mexico. So you're right. California, Alta California, Upper California, is not really home to Spanish settlers until 1769 or the early 1770s and mid 1770s. It's much later, but the systems that are initiated, the demographic changes, the institution of settlement and rule are very similar in many ways to what occurred in the 17th and 16th century. Much further south in Spain's empire.
7: I mean, you wrote a book that really focuses on the mission at Monterrey. What was the knowledge that we know, at least, that indigenous people had when Spaniards arrived to stay? And obviously, you know, these accounts are conflicting and they're oftentimes coming through the sort of like colonizers, like kind of eyes.
8: I think there was a general awareness of colonization of Spanish intruders further south, especially proceeding up Baja California in the late 17th century. But I think the direct contact was something that hadn't occurred until much later. I think there had to have been an awareness of perhaps opportunity in terms of trade, but danger in terms of simply conquest and oppression that could come along with European intruders.
7: So interesting. Laura, when we look back on this landscape that you've described, are there any areas that are intact now that you think could be like, this is what it might look like, or this is what this particular slice of ecosystem could have looked like?
10: They're few and far between. And the remaining landscapes that reflect what the landscape used to look like are fragmented. They're smaller patches than what was there. But one place that I might go to take a look at what wetlands might have been like in the 1700s would be to go up the Petaluma River and to see around there, the wetlands used to be about twice as big. And they weren't separated from each other by levees or little patches of farmland. They would have just been continuous. But you can still get up in the Petaluma River and get into areas where you feel like you're lost in wetlands on either side of you. And you can still see the tide go in and out and cover vast distances on either side of that river. And that can give you some sense of what it would have been like.
7: We're looking back on what was going on in the Bay Area 250 years ago as the United States nears the milestone 250th anniversary. We've got Laura Feinstein, who is Resilient Landscapes Program Director with the San Francisco Estuary Institute. We've got Stephen Hackle, Professor of History at the University of California, Riverside. And we've got Michael Wilcox, a Senior Lecturer in Native American Studies at Stanford. We're going to take your calls, of course, to what questions you have about the Bay Area 250 years ago. 866-733-6786. The email is forum at kqed.org. I'm Alexis Madrigal. 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
6: 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My name is Michelle Hennigan. The time is 8:20, and this is KQED News.
7: Welcome back to Forum. Alexis Madrigal here. We're looking back, trip in time, to the Bay Area 250 years ago. That'd be 1776. The Spanish have just arrived to stay, well, not for good, but for quite some time. We're joined by Stephen Hackle, Professor of History at the University of California, Riverside. We've got Laura Feinstein, who's Resilient Landscapes Program Director with the San Francisco Estuary Institute. And we've got Michael Wilcox, Senior Lecturer in Native American Studies at Stanford, who serves as the Tribal Historic Preservation Officer for the Muwekma Ohlone Tribe of the San Francisco Bay Area. Of course, we're taking your calls to your questions about, you know, what did this place look like? Who was here? What was it like? 866-733-6786. That's 866-733-6786. The email is forum at kqed.org. You can find us on social media, Blue Sky, Instagram, Discord, or KQED Forum. Stephen, I wanted you to connect up for us, if you can, the world here in 1776, this just beginning colonial period for Alta California, as it was known, with the kind of like broader world of the United States at that time and the other big European colonial powers?
8: Yeah, that's a great question. I think people tend to imagine that California, being on the far west of the Pacific coast and north of Mexico City itself, was extremely isolated and cut off from all sorts of other world events. But it wasn't. I mean, as soon as the explorers came in the 1770s, the diseases that had been present as part of colonization began to exist in California. The goods that were manufactured in Mexico and elsewhere were brought north to California, and the expansion of religious ideologies into California became part and parcel of the colonial experience. Yeah. I think one of the things that's really interesting about thinking about California in the 1770s, and something that's not really known, is that, you know, Spain was an ally of France. in support of the independence of the colonies in the 1770s. And as a result of that, Spain incurred a lot of expenses in terms of boosting up its military. And all the missions in California in the 1770s, there was a head tax, essentially to help support in many ways the American Revolution and the independence of the colonies, not directly but indirectly. And that's just one way in which California was pulled into this larger imperial conquest and the imperial fracturing that so marked the 1770s on the East Coast. So California was integrated, if only remotely, into those larger struggles. It was not a land without history or a land without time. It was connected.
7: Yeah. You know, Michael Wilcox, coming much closer to home here and the indigenous societies that we know were living around the Bay, I was really shocked as I was going through the prep for this show about how little is known about, you know, we kind of have language groups, right? We've got those kind of marked on a map. We have at least the probable sites of some of the Yalamu villages here in San Francisco. But even that as a term seems to be contested, that maybe these villages didn't see themselves as one individual people. So I wanted you to give us a sense of the kind of diversity of groups that were in the Bay Area at the time and the sort of the sense of the variety of indigenous life in the Bay Area.
9: Yeah, it's a great question. So it's difficult to project back what's a modern nation state upon these different groups of people who lived in the past, particularly indigenous groups. One important strategy, it's laid out in this book called The Dawn of Everything by Graeber, is about the idea that people preserve political autonomy by not surrendering to a central, like, governmental force or a central organization. And for the Bay Area and California, sure seems that that was the case. we don't have a lot of evidence for large-scale aggregations of people in a single place ruled by a particular person. Mm-hmm. So what you do have is evidence for small family groups who live, and sometimes clans that live along the waterways that are part of the San Francisco Peninsula. Think about anywhere that you find a creek in the Bay Area, that's their people there. Huh, and right. Just between my way up here, go by Crystal Springs Reservoir, you know, everywhere that there's a waterway, there are villages next to them, because I'm an archaeologist by training. And you see them everywhere. There's no, you can't walk along Stanford campus along the San Francisco Creek and not hit an artifact. And that's because people are here for, you know, 10,000 years. That's the end of the last ice age. So, people have changed their lifestyles and the way that they live among each other. They've also changed their subsistence strategies through time. Acorns are not something that appear throughout the entire period. Grasses are far more important in the Bay. Acorns happen about 1,000 years. You know, they gradually increase the use of them. But politically, it makes a lot of sense to maintain autonomy and control in your local family area. And that way you can call upon people during times of want to trade and make exchanges of people, of ideas, of mates, of family members to establish insurance policies against different things that might happen. So it's cohesive, but it's also pretty nucleated. Mm-hmm. And that's part of the problem when Spanish explorers come through and they try and negotiate a settlement with a particular group. They think, okay, we got this group down. And they don't, because that group is not in charge of everything. Mm. So the names of people are brought in, and I'm very curious and skeptical of the accuracy of some of these ethnonyms of people who are people brought in. I don't know how those names were recorded, if it was consistent from place to place. Think about the crazy kind of question that you'd be faced with. Who are you?
7: Right.
9: Who are you? Who's asking? And what is your name? And for a lot of Bay Area Native people, there's a prohibition against, it's a taboo against talking about people who've passed on before you. So why would you say who your ancestors were if in that case? So there, I would characterize the intake of people in the recording of those groups as contested and pretty confusing. The Spanish don't know how to speak any of these languages, and they're not interested in learning.
7: Right. Well, they're interested in kidnapping some people to act as interpreters in the future. Yeah. Stephen Hackle, can you talk to me a little bit about, you know, as this mission system gets established, the Spaniards are quite interested in enforcing kind of the sexual and family norms that they want to bring onto what we were just hearing from Michael, was a more fluid and just entirely different way of organizing, you know, family and society life.
8: Yeah, I mean, that's absolutely one of the real sort of flashpoints of conflicts between Native peoples and Spanish missionaries. Native peoples didn't have the same understanding of marriage that the Franciscans brought to California, which was that it was a lifelong commitment and it could not be sort of abrogated in any way. So the Franciscans worked back from that, and they tried to restrict all sorts of sexuality to something that occurred after marriage. And the way in the missions they enforced this was to create essentially separate dormitories for men and women, in which they essentially confined unmarried women and widows in dormitories that separated them from the rest of the population. They said this was to protect sort of their sexual morality and their virtue. And it was, of course, incredibly destructive, not only to native lifeways, but to native health. Because as we all learned during COVID, when you confine people in small, tight spaces, diseases spread more rapidly. Yeah. Just one thing, you know, Spaniards believed in protecting the morality of not just native people who they had baptized, but their own daughters and wives and sisters. And so seclusion was part of sort of Spanish colonial society for many unmarried women. It wasn't just something that was pushed on native people.
7: Yeah. We're looking back on what was going on in the Bay Area in 1776 as we approach the 250th birthday of the United States, which we're calling, I think, what, the semi-quincentennial? Is that what it is? Very, very good. We're joined by Stephen Hackle, professor of history at the University of California, Riverside. We've got Laura Feinstein, who is Resilient Landscapes Program Director of the San Francisco Estuary Institute. We've got Michael Wilcox, Senior Lecturer in Native American Studies with at Stanford University. We're taking your calls, your questions as well about what the Bay Area was like 250 years ago. You can give us a call. The number is 866-733-6786. That's 866-733-6786. You can email your comments and questions to forum@kqed.org. Wanted to bring in a call out here. Gabriel Duncan is founder of the Alameda Native History Project. Welcome.
12: Thank you. It's good to be here.
7: So I just tell us a little bit about the Alameda Native History Project and what its objectives are.
12: Alameda Native History Project was founded in 2019, and we exist to educate the public about the indigenous history of Alameda and beyond. Right now we're working on the annual acorn harvest, which is going to be a super big event during this fall, where we're collecting acorns to turn into food as far as acorn flour goes, and we are going to be giving that flour away to local tribes like the Muwekma Ohlone tribe of the San Francisco Bay Area, the local indigenous community here in the Bay Area region, and also throughout California through our network of acorn flour producers.
7: Yeah. So as I understand it, your, you know, ancestral history is with the Paiute, tribe, and you were sort of adopted and grew up, in the Bay Area. So as you came up here, where did you start to go to try and like figure out what was the indigenous history of the Bay Area?
12: The number one place that I went to, was actually the Oakland Museum. In the Hall of Natural History there, they have artifacts from tons of different tribes, and they have artifacts from Paiute tribes. So everything around me here in Alameda, there was no representation of Native American people at all. There was a small plaque in Lincoln Park which commemorated the Shell Mound, which was on Mound Street in Alameda, but there was really no there's no really substantial information. So that's actually the first place that I found myself going to go visit with the stuff my ancestors used.
7: Yeah. When I look at the Alameda Native History Project, the other thing that I see though is that you've been using these sort of like tech tools to try and make sense of these histories as well.
12: Yeah, absolutely. We've got, we have the Shell Mound map of the San Francisco Bay region. I know that KQED has has run information on the shell mounds before. We know that there were at least 425 shell mounds across the San Francisco Bay region, and that was recorded in 1908 by like eyes on documentation. We know that the Bay Area was actually densely populated, and most of the shell mounds that we see in that map are like in the North Bay, because much of the South Bay and the East Bay had already been sort of colonized, and a lot of those shell mounds had been removed and used for other things. You know, being able to look at the map sort of helps us imagine the actual density of indigenous people as they lived here, you know, more than 250 years ago, up to 10,000 years ago.
7: Yeah. Thank you so much. Gabriel Duncan, founder of the Alameda Naval History Project. If people Google that, you can see what he's been up to. Thanks so much for joining us.
12: Thank you.
7: I thought maybe, Michael Wilcox, we could talk a little bit about shell mounds, which would have been, if we'd been here, a prominent feature of the landscape. You know, I know that there's been different types of scholarship on what shell mounds are, what they meant. Can you just like bring us up to date on the current thinking?
9: Right. So the shell mounds are ring the bay. And sorry, if you think about unspooling the length of the entire coastline of the bay, it would stretch from like San Francisco down to Santa Barbara. So the number of people who lived here, if people say they know exactly how many, they're not being honest. It's a lot. It's, I would say at least 150,000. Some of the bigger numbers are 250, but, if you kind of look at the areas where people could have lived and map shell mounds on top of those, you can see that there's pretty dense population here. I do want to kind of say one more thing about, this idea of collectivity, that once Native people start to experience, the Spanish in a common way, they do organize themselves politically. And that's the basis for the Moak Maloney tribe in the East Bay. Their story is, definitely moving from Mission Dolores to Mission Santa Clara and then Mission San Jose in the early 1800s. And they become politically consolidated. But prior to that, they were absolutely, working together. And it's really cool to think about the bay in this way that Laura's talking about, because I look at it as a freeway. I mean, you had people on boats. This is a maritime culture, people going back and forth, visiting different places. And it was a really super complex social world. And what's interesting is that we just don't know the specific stories and histories of that time period. But archaeology provides a window into these trade networks. And what's kind of fascinating about it is that I excavated a site above Portola Valley about 10 years ago. And the occupation period for that site, that's up in where the horses would be and where people are not supposed to be if you follow some historians, goes from 1510 to 1870. So there's evidence of people continuing to occupy these landscapes. This common experience of missionization creates opportunities for young people who are pulled into the missions as young folks. Junipero Serra famously is not interested in older people as much as younger people, because he thinks that his strategy is to take them in young. And what happens is they become, as Professor Hackle has talked about in his books, coyotes, who are people who are intermediaries in between the Spanish and indigenous systems, who know how both systems work. They have a power position like many immigrant kids do. They can navigate these spaces, and they become the leaders of these rebellions that happen and resistance movements that happen almost immediately after the Spanish get here. And that's a story that I think needs to be told a little bit more.
7: Yeah, we can talk a little bit more about that in the next segment. One of the things that I wanted to connect in here, Laura, is just, you know, for shell mounds, you need shells, right? And that returns us to the ecology of the bay and what we would have found. Was it oysters? Was it mussels? Was it clams? All of the above.
10: All of the above. But different ones for the most part than are most common now. These days, a lot of what grows in the bay are these introduced European oysters, it's actually Atlantic coast oysters. But there was abundant shellfish and all types of fish. And, you know, one of the things to realize, like Michael was saying, you didn't need to farm in the Bay Area in order to have plenty of food. And that's because places where salt water meets fresh water are the most abundant and productive ecosystems on Earth, right up there with the Amazon rainforest. Mm. So these places produce a huge amount of plant matter and algae every year, which feeds a food chain of fish and shellfish, of, you know, salmon and steelhead, as well as all the grazing animals around the bay, like tule elk and deer, that meant that people had plenty to eat without having to farm.
7: So interesting. We're talking about what was going on in the Bay Area in 1776. There were some things happening back east, but there was a lot going on here in the Bay Area as well. We're joined by Laura Feinstein, Resilient Landscapes Program Director with the San Francisco Estuary Institute. We've also got Stephen Hackle, Professor of History at UC Riverside, and we've got Michael Wilcox, Senior Lecturer in Native American Studies at Stanford, serves as the Tribal Historic Preservation Officer for the Mwekma Ohlone Tribe of the San Francisco Bay Area. Earlier in this segment, you also heard from Gabriel Duncan, founder of the Alameda Native History Project. We're going to get to more of your calls and questions after the break, how you're reflecting on this 250th anniversary here in the Bay Area. Give us a call, 866-733-6786. Maybe you've got questions about what the Bay was like 250 years ago. 866-733-6786. The email is forum at kqed.org. 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I'm Alexis Madrigal. Stay tuned.

0: Coming up in the next hour of Forum with Mina Kim.
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0: What happens when an ordinary dinner party becomes a reckoning for a marriage? That question drives Olivia Wilde's new film, The Invite, about a San Francisco couple whose sexually charged evening with their upstairs neighbor surfaces questions about desire, jealousy, and love. We'll talk to Wilde and co-star Edward Norton about the film and whether it's possible to have a new relationship with the same person. To listen to any Padform show, go to Spotify, find us there, we're KQED Forum.

0: Welcome back to Forum. Alexis Madrigal here. We've got Stephen Hackel, professor of history at UC Riverside, Laura Feinstein, resilient programs, landscapes program director with San Francisco Estuary Institute, and Michael Wilcox, a senior lecturer in Native American studies at Stanford. We're taking your calls and questions, I promise. This is John in Santa Clara. Welcome.
1: Yeah, hi. My wife, Rosendo, was a direct descendant of the Estradas of the Monterey Bay area, the Delagueras of the Santa Barbara area, and a bunch of other families that had land grants, or the ranchos, I guess, or rancherios, I'm not sure what you call them, all over Western California. And one of the things in terms of her research in your genealogy she did not do is explore whether any of these huge landowners, farmers, mostly cattle, had Native Americans as slaves, Ohlones or whatever other tribes that are up and down the western part of California.
0: Yeah. John Sinclair, appreciate that. Stephen Hackel, what do we know about the enslavement of Native American people or others, as there were a lot of African American, African people through the Spanish Empire?
2: That's a really good question. Before I answer it, let me just turn back a little bit to sort of my own discipline of history that has, of course, been very anchored in the use of written documents. And Mike is exactly right that the written records by the Franciscans, the baptism, marriage, and burial records have to be used with caution because they didn't always understand the languages of the people who came to the missions. But what we do know from those records is that at least 11,000 people were baptized at San Francisco, Santa Clara, and San Jose. And the Franciscans were, as the, I think the previous caller might have been suggesting, were actually really good genealogists. And those records are instrumental today as Native peoples try and understand their ancestry in the Bay Area, and as many groups throughout California try and gain federal recognition, which of course opens up all sorts of opportunities for them. So those records the Franciscans left, even though they're not perhaps as perfect as we would like them to be, are an incredibly important window into the past in the Bay Area in the 1770s. The question of labor in the missions is one that is always really, really controversial and vexing. The Franciscans would have insisted that by forcing Native peoples to work, they were giving them discipline, giving them structure in their lives that would help them gain eternal salvation. But, of course, Native people saw it very differently because the labor regime at the missions was enforced with force. Native people who fled the missions or who didn't work as the Franciscans wanted them to do would have been warned and then punished with lashes. So it was certainly a very, very brutal system in many ways.
0: Yeah. And what about the people who came and were given land grants? Were they able to enslave people? Is that how it worked? Or did they have to find other means of getting people to work on their ranches?
2: That's also a really good question. The land grants are really a thing of the Mexican period for the most part in the 1820s. But as soon as there are settlers in Spanish California, like those who came with the ENZA expedition in 1776, these people wanted a life that was different from the one that they left in northern New Spain, Sonora, Sinaloa, or Baja California. And for them, that meant being liberated from a lot of manual labor. So they quickly sought to recruit Native people as laborers. They didn't enslave them in the 1770s or 1780s. They paid them with beads and blankets and food, and they sought to sort of incorporate them into their own ranches as they grew them. And Native people, we know, sought out that labor because their own subsistence systems were under assault by missionaries and soldiers. And so what we see in the records, we see Franciscans constantly criticizing the settlers in the Bay Area, and particularly in the Pueblo of San Jose, founded in 1777, because they recruit Native people to work sort of in a private sector, and that means they're not going to come to the missions for baptism where they would live under the authority of Franciscans. I should say that in terms of slavery, you know, we see this really clearly in the 1850s when California becomes a state and all sorts of laws are passed that allow Native people who are seen as vagrants to be arrested and sort of rented out or sold out as laborers throughout Southern California, Northern California.
0: Yeah. Kind of a dark part of the past there. Laura, I mean, one of the things I think is really interesting about the field of historical ecology that, you know, you've been a part of is that unlike some of these things, like we cannot bring back the tribal villages of this time period. Is there a way in which we are able to, by understanding the ecologies of 250 years ago, restore something? Like, is there a possibility, or are things so different now and we've wiped out so many species in a variety of different ways that we actually can't get anything close to what would have been in 250 years ago?
3: We are restoring a lot of wetlands, and we can do a great deal. Part of what's so key about it is recognizing that you can't just walk up to a patch of land and sort of grade the soil and plant the plants and think that that's going to be a wetland now. You have to recognize that there were all these processes that shaped it. For example, the fact that creeks could come down and spread out across the marsh plains and nourish them with soil so that they can keep pace with changing sea levels. The fact that they had these fine channels all the way through them so fish could come up and feed in them. And then one of the most interesting aspects is that there's a lot of native traditions around burning wetlands periodically to clear out a lot of the dead material. So we can restore and we can bring back a lot of those habitats and wildlife. As long as we recognize that you have to actually put in place all those natural features that actually help the wetland sustain itself. And you also have to recognize that these habitats didn't just grow separate from people. What we're starting to understand more and more is that they were actively shaped by indigenous people. Mm-hmm. And that invites us to think not just about putting in place an ecosystem, but actively stewarding it.
0: Mm-hmm. Yeah. You know, and Michael, part of that task seems to be a more accurate sort of historical restoration of kind of the fullness of indigenous life here insofar as it's possible. And I know that one of the things that you have been thinking about are the forms of resistance that that indigenous people in this area took.
4: Yeah, it's a really interesting topic. And there's a scholar the listener should look up is Lee Panich and Gustavo Flores are coming out with a book in the fall. I don't know the title of it yet, but it's about this period between the mission system and the 1850s where there's all this resistance that takes place. And it's really cool that, that Professor Hackle talks about those secular records. So if you're a historian, you're reading dead people's mail. And really what you're trying to get is a triangulation or of are the secular officials complaining about the religious people? Yes. And they're writing back to their authorities, and you have that archive. And then you have the secular archives that are actually in San Jose, at History San Jose. My good friend Gustavo has been translating those documents over the past decade. And in those documents are court testimonies and different ways that describe different ways that Native people are pushing back against colonization in real time. And that's a really interesting story that is worth telling. And that information is probably a more accurate way of thinking about Native persistence in the Bay. I always, in my teach my classes, I say, why are we talking about the end of Native people all the time through this guns, germs, and steel collection of what I call terminal narratives, disease, population crashes, acculturation, missionization are all organized around explaining an absence. And what I think is important is why don't we explain this presence of Muwekmas this long after contact? Why are indigenous people who number about 6.5 million people don't have an accurate explanation? So these resistance movements are about explaining that presence. And they're really powerful individuals who are in that process, who are involved in understanding how the missions work and leveraging their linguistic capacities and abilities, exactly like we're saying, they're horse people. They become equestrians very, very quickly, and they adopt horses as a means of travel and also a means of moving people up and down the coast of California.
0: That book that you mentioned, Gustavo Flores' book, is called We Will Receive Justice, Native Histories of the Collapse of the California Missions. Stephen Hackle, I was imagining while you were listening that you might want to tack something on there, too.
2: Well, I'm really glad that Mike has brought sort of resilience and resistance into the story, because you're quite right that the history of the early missions and the missions in totality is a dark one, if one looks just at population loss. But one does see Native people resisting, organizing, and crucially, if they can survive the missions, gaining skills that will help them during the transition to the Mexican period and later on to the Anglo-American period. I'm speaking about language skills. I'm speaking about Native people in the missions who became literate, who petitioned for their own emancipation from the mission in the 1820s and 1830s. And then the basic skills of agricultural life. And as Mike said, the vaqueros are a crucial part of Native survival in the 1820s, 30s, and 40s. So you can see the missions in many ways. It's hard not to sort of see the dark side of it, because Native population loss is crucial. I mean, we know for a fact that 4 out of 10 of every infants born in a mission will die before the age of one. Mm-hmm. And it's hard to get away from that, but there's no question that survival, survivance, resistance, and persistence are also indispensable parts of the story.
0: Thanks so much. Let's bring in a caller here, Jeremy in Marin. Welcome. Hey, Jeremy, can you hear me?
5: Yeah.
0: Go ahead.
5: I was curious in reference to the Native peoples, I guess you could call it religion or spirituality, records of that and how that might contrast with the Franciscans. And when those two met, how the Franciscans, you know, reacted to that, if they just said, no, you're wrong, this is right.
0: Yeah, that's interesting.
5: How they were met with, I don't know, but people assume that, you know, nature and spirituality, the land itself, was Native people's kind of guide. And I'm just curious if there's any records of how Franciscans, you know, dealt with that. And,
0: mm-hmm.
5: Yeah.
0: Yeah, thanks so much, Jeremy. Michael Wilcox, you want to take a stab at that quickly?
4: Yeah, it's really important for people who look at this period. You just have to put yourself in the shoes of these individuals, the Native people at that time, and have someone come to you and say, first of all, here's a new God. Here's the story of that God. And try and layer onto a people's cosmology a version of the sacred that doesn't resonate at all with themselves. So for people who are part of the Abrahamic religions, Judaism, Islam, and Christianity, the Holy Land is a place that many will never visit. But for indigenous peoples in the Bay, the place of emergence is right there. It's Mount Diablo. Mm-hmm. And so your sense of connection is not just metaphorical, it's material. And when people talk about Native peoples being connected to the land, it's not also a story, it's genetic, meaning that if you're from a place, everything that makes you comes from the land itself. The water feeds gives you fluids for your body. The food you eat sustains you in a way that requires reciprocal relations in managing those relationships. And it's also a kinship obligation to make sure that what you consume and what you use is sustainable. And so if the metric of success for Western society is accumulation, they win. Mm-hmm. But if it's sustainability, if it's creating a place where people can inhabit this is impossible for people if at 10,000 years, that's a long time of living in a place without destroying it or yourselves.
0: Yeah.
4: And so I'm always curious about how would you ever tell someone, any of us in this room, you need to forget about everything you believed before and now believe this one thing. And I don't know if it was understood the same way between the Spanish and Native people.
0: Yeah, I wanted to add one last voice in here. We've got Vincent Medina, who's an East Bay Ohlone cultural leader, co-founder of Cafe Ohlone in Berkeley. Hey, welcome in, Vincent.
6: Thank you.
0: Yeah. You know, I thought maybe you could just speak to the kind of like larger question of this show, which, you know, as we consider our history from 250 years ago, both the sort of broader American history and the broader Bay Area history here, how you're thinking about this time.
6: This was first Horchetuhi, Palo and Xochenyo, the first language of the East Bay. My family, we've always been here in the East Bay, every generation, from our beginning days to where we're at today in 2026, surely we'll be in the future. And that love for homeland, that love for culture, for family, that's a hallmark of Ohlone identity. And Through our work with Cafe Ohlone and now the Makwa'arep Ohlone Land Conservancy, which works to sustain and be able to restore land here on our beautiful East Bay home, we want the public to understand Ohlone culture from a lens of intergenerational strength, triumphs, and victories. The truth is that colonization, well, of course, our forebears have experienced this directly, and it's something that still is ongoing. Colonization doesn't define our story as Ohlone people. The fact that we continue to be in our home is a victory. The fact that we're here in an unbroken way, that every generation has been here, is a victory. The fact that our culture continues to be carried on, our language is spoken, our values are passed down, those are victories right there. And we want the public to understand the culture through our eyes, which is permanence here in our home.
0: Yeah. Vincent Medina, thank you so much for that. Beautifully put. Last comment here. Martina writes to say, there's a book for this, The Ohlone Way, Indian Life in the San Francisco Monterey Bay Area. Also, Heyday Press is issuing an updated edition of Laura Cunningham's State of Change this fall, in which Laura visually and narratively describes California in the millennia before the present. Laura Feinstein, I also wanted to give you a chance to shout out some of the places that people may be able to go if they want to learn about historical ecology and what this place was like historically.
3: Well, I would invite people to go take a walk, maybe go find out what the nearest creek is by you and spend some time exploring it. See if you can visit it both up where it emerges in the hillsides as well as it traces down to the flats and then out to the wetlands. And think about how it is now, but how it would have been very different in the past if it weren't contained behind

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1: Professor of History at the University of California, Riverside, author of several excellent books. Thank you so much, Stephen.
2: In part of this conversation and with your other wonderful guests. 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
1: Thank you. Michael Wilcox, Senior Lecturer of Native American Studies at Stanford University. Thank you, Michael.
3: Thank you.
1: Earlier, we were joined by Gabriel Duncan, founder of the Alameda Native History Project, and Vincent Medina, East Bay Ohlone cultural leader, co-founder of the Kep Bay Ohlone in Berkeley, and founder of the Makwarep Ohlone Land Conservancy. Thank you so much to all of our listeners, commenters, callers. I'm Alexis Madrigal. Stay tuned for another Hour Forum.
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5: The next hour of tonight's Forum rebroadcast is about the new movie, The Invite. It's coming up after your traffic update, starting with tonight's BART delay. Here's Al Rogers.
6: It's a major one on the San Francisco line, impacting travel in both directions on that line due to an obstruction on the tracks between the San Bruno and South San Francisco stations. And in the East Bay, we have a new stall, westbound Highway 24 after Pleasant Hill Road, blocking the two right lanes. Al Rogers for KQED.
5: 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The second hour of tonight's Forum rebroadcast is coming up next, and then stay with us for the Commonwealth Club radio program tonight at 10. I'm Michelle Hennigan, and you're listening to KQED 88.5 San Francisco and KQEI 89.3 North Highland, Sacramento. It's 9 p.m.

0: From KQED in San Francisco, this is Forum. I'm Mina Kim.
1: Hi! Hi, come in.
2: Nice to see you.
1: We are so happy you're here.
0: What happens when an ordinary dinner party becomes a reckoning for a marriage? That question drives Olivia Wilde's new film, The Invite, about a San Francisco couple whose tension-filled evening with their upstairs neighbors brings out everything from marital discontent and bitterness to desire, fantasy, and love. We'll talk to Wilde and co-star Edward Norton about the film and about how relationships must learn to evolve to survive. Forum is next, after this news.
3: Live from NPR News, I'm Giles Snyder. The State Department says it's mobilizing $150 million in aid for Venezuela following the devastating back-to-back earthquakes. U.S. also sending rescue teams to help dig through the rubble. As NPR's Michelle Kellerman reports.
4: Secretary of State Marco Rubio says he set up a task force at the State Department and has sent search and rescue teams from California and Virginia to help find survivors of the earthquakes in Venezuela.
5: That's their most immediate need right now, is search and rescue efforts. They have a bunch of collapsed buildings, and so they'll need a lot of help in terms of digging through that. The airport there is badly damaged, so we'll have to rely on the Department of War to deploy assets there.
4: Rubio, who dismantled the lead U.S. aid agency last year, announced $50 million for private aid groups on the ground in Venezuela and another $100 million to be distributed through a U.N. fund. Michelle Kellerman, NPR News, Washington.
3: The death toll in Venezuela is rising. The country's health minister now says some 235 people were killed and another 4,300 were injured. House Speaker Mike Johnson was at the White House Thursday meeting with President Trump amid a standoff between the president and Congress over his stalled voter ID bill known as the Save America Act. Trump has refused to sign a popular bipartisan housing bill until the Senate moves on the election measure first. After the meeting, Speaker Johnson told reporters that Congress will send the housing bill to the White House. He did not specify when, but he said he and Trump are on the same page.
6: It's another day at the office. You know, this is the process in an era with small margins, but we'll

0: Get the job done. We always do. And we'll see you guys on Monday.
1: Johnson's meeting with Trump came as GOP hardliners effectively shut down the House floor until the Senate passes the elections bill the Senate has tried and failed to pass it multiple times since March. Supreme Court today gave the green light to the Trump administration to begin mass deportations of 350,000 Haitians who've been living and working legally in the U.S., many of them for more than a decade, NPR's Nina Totenberg reports.
2: The court ruled against the Haitians and others covered by the so-called temporary protective status law on two grounds. First, the conservative majority ruled that courts have no authority to intervene in TPS decisions under the statute. And second, they denied the Haitians' constitutional claim that Trump's attempt to end TPS status was racially motivated. The court's liberal dissenters blasted that assertion, pointing to derisive remarks that Trump made about Haitians from his debunked claim that Haitians eat their neighbors' pets to his many derogatory comments about Haitians and his stated desire to have more Norwegians instead. Nina Totenberg, NPR News, Washington.
1: This is NPR. A top National Park Service official is describing apparent intentional damage to the Lincoln Memorial Reflecting Pool in a sworn court statement submitted as part of the Trump administration's response to a lawsuit challenging the renovation. Deputy Director of Operations Frank Land said the liner at the bottom of the pool was cut with a sharp knife or razor and that about 70 fence post tops were thrown into the pool. President Trump has repeatedly blamed vandals and the Interior Department says there have been seven arrests. The jury in the federal arson case of the man accused of starting the deadly Palisades fire says it is deadlocked. Steve Futterman reports from Los Angeles.
3: On the second full day of deliberations, the jury initially sent a note informing the court it had reached a verdict. But there was some confusion. A second note soon after said jurors were unable to reach a decision. When the judge asked if there was anything the court could do to help, the jury said no. Jurors were sent home for the day. In the morning, they will likely be given an instruction urging them to try to find a way to reach a decision. Jonathan Rinderknecht faces three arson charges that could send him to prison for 45 years. If the jurors continue to claim they are deadlocked, a mistrial could be declared. For NPR News, I'm Steve Futterman in Los Angeles.
1: The regional stock markets in Asia are losing ground in Friday trading. South Korea's benchmark down more than 8%. Japan's Nikkei has slumped 4.5%. Oil prices easing. Brent crude oil, the international standard, trading above $73 a barrel. 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
5: Have you tried our crossword puzzles? 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The weather will be cloudy with areas of patchy fog and overnight lows in the 50s. Tomorrow will be cloudy at the coast and sunny inland. The forecast high for San Francisco on Friday is 63. In San Jose, expect a Friday high of 70. It's KQED News.
6: Welcome to Forum. I'm Nina Kim. A new film directed by Olivia Wilde called The Invite stars her and Seth Rogen as a married couple and Edward Norton and Penelope Cruz as the neighbors upstairs coming to dinner for the first time. And over the course of a single night in Wilde and Rogen's San Francisco apartment, the four managed to surface marriage's deepest resentments and greatest capacities for intimacy. Based on a screenplay by Will McCormick and Rashida Jones, which was adapted from a Spanish film by Cesc Gay, The Invite grapples with how to reinvent a relationship that's turned stale and bitter. Olivia Wilde and Edward Norton join me now. Olivia, welcome to Forum.
7: Thank you.
6: And Edward, it's great to have you back on Forum.
8: Yes, too long.
6: Yeah, since Motherless Brooklyn. So, Olivia, our entire Forum team saw The Invite together when it premiered at the San Francisco Film Festival, and we could not stop talking about it afterward, about the two of your performances, and, of course, the very relatable relationship issues that the film tackles. Tell me what drew you to this story.
7: Well, first of all, that screening at the Castro was one of our best. I'm so happy you all saw it there. What an incredible theater that is.
5: Yeah.
7: I was so drawn to this story in its original form, Seske's film, which was based on the play, of course, that he wrote and directed. And I thought, what a great story. What a great simple idea. And what an opportunity to gather a bunch of artists together and kind of adapt this to a version that feels really specific and personal to us in this time. And to kind of make the American version feel specific to a lot of our kind of cultural idiosyncrasies when it comes to relationships. So it just felt like a wonderful challenge and an opportunity to work with some of my favorite people in the world.
5: Yeah. What about relationships felt so modern and present in the moment?
7: Well, I think everyone's dealing today with a sense of a kind of isolationism, and there is this we're now kind of unfamiliar with friction. The idea of an unpredictable social experience is something quite foreign to most of us. We now, through social media and everything else, we kind of curate our lives so completely that we sanitize them of all kind of spontaneity. Even, you know, the way we use GPS to get from point A to point B, we don't allow for many mistakes or much discovery. And I think that relates to relationships and meeting new people and kind of being forced to feel seen in ways that are maybe very uncomfortable. And for this couple, they are in a very tense place, nearing, I think, contempt, which is, of course, the sort of point of no return. And they haven't socialized much in a way to prevent themselves from being witnessed. And this night is about them being forced to acknowledge this kind of tension that they've been sitting on top of, and they're witnessed by two people who completely change their minds about what's possible as individuals and within relationships.
5: Yeah, and I want to get into your characters in a second, but Edward, what made you want to get involved in a project like this?
8: I also had seen Seske's film. It was in Spain. It was called Sentimental, and I think we got to see it as the people upstairs. I thought it, everything Olivia said, it was hysterical and tender, very Spanish in its inflections and in its language and some of the details of the characters' idiosyncrasies and stuff like that. It struck me exactly the same that in a lot of ways what he had done is create this armature that you could hang any four people on. You could hang couples from any culture on and almost revisit and reimagine in infinite ways. And I think if you think about, it's a funny comparison, but if you take something like Hamlet, which I saw a great production of at the RSC in Stratford last summer. And you say, like, how can this still be working in different ways, you know, 400 years later? But it's because it's a meditation on existential, you know, uncertainty and grief and all of it. And so actors bring themselves into it. Directors bring themselves into it and they reinterpret and reimagine it contextually. And I think what he had it, you know, addressed the difficulty of, as Esther Perel says, eroticism in a long-term relationship and honesty it's also universal and timeless that I think, the prospect of doing our own spin on it was really, really delightful to me. And also candidly, I had loved it as well. I got especially excited because you always in your mind, if you make films long enough, when you see, there's the old joke, like how many actors does it take to screw in a light bulb? 100, one to do it, and 99 to say I could have done that so much better. but you know, I do this thing where I watch something. And then I go, oh God, what would I have done with that, or I start projecting a film that doesn't exist in my head of, like, you know, the invite, and what would that be like, and who would I want to be in with it? And yeah. Literally, when I was going through that exercise, I thought of Seth. Seth was one of the first people I thought of. He's an old friend, and I've done other things with him. And Olivia, I loved Olivia's films. I loved Booksmart. I loved Don't Worry, Darling. And when I heard that she was going to do it, a huge part of the draw to me was Olivia and Seth, and then Penelope, who I've been friends with for like almost 30 years. So the chemistry of what Olivia was proposing just was too exciting to me I think I jumped through the phone before Olivia was finished. Here's my idea.
9: Yeah. So let's talk about that spin, that chemistry. So Olivia, you play a character, Angela, who is the host of this dinner party. Tell us just a little bit about her.
7: Oh, Angela is riddled with anxiety, a people pleaser to a fault. She's someone who is so desperate to be seen. And she went to art school, didn't do anything with her degree, is a frustrated artist, has kind of channeled all of that creativity into the creation of a home. And she married Joe, 15 years ago. They've been together 20 years. And she gave everything up thinking, this is what will make me kind of lovable. This is what will make me safe. This is the life we're choosing together. And she's come to the point in a sort of midlife crisis of understanding that she is completely unsatisfied in every way. And she resents him deeply for it. She hasn't yet, until this night in question, kind of come to the realization that she too takes some responsibility for giving up a lot of what she always dreamed she would have in life. And she's struggling in many ways to kind of connect with her own eroticism, her own just identity. She's lost, but she's also, a really emotional and vulnerable person, and very kind of porous, like very susceptible to the energy around her. So just being around Edward and Penelope's characters just lights her up. It's like she's just suddenly overtaken by this awareness of what's possible. And you can see it really like lighting her up, and she's energized by them, and it completely rocks her world.
9: Yeah, she completely springs this dinner party on her husband, Joe, as you say, played by Seth Rogen, which is like the last thing that he wants to do that night as well. And this dinner party is with the upstairs neighbors, the couple that is played by Edward Norton and Penelope Cruz. And Edward, your character is Hawk, an ex-firefighter living upstairs with girlfriend Pina, played by Penelope Cruz. So talk, I mean, an ex-firefighter, talk about what is in Hawk's character that called to you.
8: Talk about Hawk. I think I like characters with unsuspected depth. I like characters with secrets, and who are holding on to something that when you kind of examine it later, you realize it was always there. It was always there underneath what you were seeing. And in some way, I think a story unpeels that character. And I think, Olivia and I talked a lot. That's one of the places we felt there was an opportunity to do our own thing. In Seske's film, the man upstairs is indeed a firefighter. But they don't make much of that. There's not much, that's noted, but not particularly leaned into, and he's there with the same agenda as in our film. But I think Olivia was amazing with the rest of the three of us, in the sense that she said, like, you know, what I really want to do is treat each of these characters as an empty frame that we can each fill ourselves. And bring a lot of our own baggage to, or our own memory drawer of insights or stories that we heard or great ideas about character and stuff like that. And so my character's name was not Hawk in our script. That flowed. There is a real Hawk, and he was a friend of mine, someone who changed his own name based on his initials in his midlife. And I told Olivia that story. I told her that I knew someone who had made a change and who many people rolled their eyes at the change of his name, but that he went forward with it for his own reasons. And I thought maybe something like that. And she was like, no, Hawk, that is great. You know? So we came up with this idea of a person who is, who's changed his life and changed his name. And then we developed what his secret was. We did the old acting school exercise of what is his secret and what is it that he's carrying. And yeah. I liked that. I liked the idea of someone who seems one way and kind of hits you by surprise with what his other layers are.
9: I want to dig into that experimental process right after the break. We're talking with Edward Norton and Olivia Wilde about their new film, The Invite. Stay with us for more. This is Forum. I'm Mina Kim.
10: Is there such a thing as being too nice? 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Hear more when Gad Saad talks with Michael Schellenberger on an all-new Commonwealth Club program tonight at 10 p.m. on KQED.
5: 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I'm Michelle Hennigan, and you are listening to the rebroadcast of this morning's forum, so the producers are not here to take your phone calls tonight. The time is 9:20, and this is KQED News.
9: Welcome back to Forum. I'm Mina Kim. We're talking this hour with Olivia Wilde and Edward Norton. Olivia is an actor, director, and star of the new film, The Invite. Her previous films include Booksmart, which she directed, and Her, Drinking Buddies, and Alpha Dog. Edward Norton, as you know, has had Oscar-nominated roles in films like Primal Fear, American History X, Birdman, A Complete Unknown, and, of course, Fight Club. And listeners, what do you want to ask Olivia Wilde and Edward Norton? What do you want to ask about the film The Invite and about their insights on relationships and marriages and how to, you know, as Edward Norton described, bring eroticism into long-term relationships, reinvent relationships to make them feel new again as people change and grow. You can join our conversation by emailing forum at kqed.org, finding us on Discord, Blue Sky, Facebook, or Instagram at KQED Forum, or by calling 866-733-6786, 866-733-6786. And just before the break, Edward was talking about his character, Hawk, and how Olivia and Edward were able to bring their own interpretations of their characters and play their characters' agendas the way that they wanted to. And with this story being about an invitation by Olivia Wilde's character Angela and Seth Rogen's character Joe, who are married to an upstairs couple played by Edward Norton and Penelope Cruz, I want to play a clip actually of the moment when the upstairs neighbors, Hawk and Pina, enter Angela and Joe's apartment. And Angela and Joe have just had a major
8: door. And it sounded like you were arguing.
11: No filter.
8: No, I just want to be honest. We were at the door before we rang, and we could hear you were fighting.
7: Oh, we were fighting, yeah.
12: Bit of a contentious environment in here, so I understand if that's repellent to you. No hard feelings, you know what I mean? Completely understand, you know?
8: We love a contentious environment. We love it.
7: Okay.
12: Well.
8: Really, it's fine.
12: You hit the jackpot then, my friend. You're in for a treat. So,
9: as a clip from The Invite. I think that's probably every couple's nightmare, Edward, that, you know, the person outside the door has just heard them arguing with each other. But I understand that you pushed to include that part, that it wasn't in there at first, the acknowledgement that they had been fighting.
8: It's in Seske's film. It was something Olivia and I both thought was hysterical. I want to note, not all of Seth never saw the original film, and I don't think Penelope has either. Olivia and I, we were there was something healthy in that, like that we had, because you want to honor and, you know, something great and then make it your own. And I think there was a healthy kind of, there was a healthy blend of reference to and liberation from that. But yes, We Love a Contentious Environment is something from the film that it just put me on the floor. And I begged Olivia and Rashida and Will to bring that back in, because I wanted to say the line so badly.
9: It's such a great example, Olivia, I think, of what, you know, Edward has been alluding to with regard to the experimental filmmaking process. Talk about the process you embraced for this and how it was unique.
7: Oh, it was such a dream, because, as he said, you know, these characters were like empty frames that we got to fill with the distinct, you know, personalities and interpretations of these actors. And that was the entire project from the beginning for me. I wanted to embark on a truly collaborative mission, something I'd always dreamt of. I wanted to approach this like we were doing a small play together, and that we would workshop it and we would personalize it and we would really gut check every moment to make sure it was the most kind of honest and interesting way to approach each point in the conversations that we were having. And we were very lucky to be able to shoot the film in order, which was a real thrill and a luxury, and of course only possible because we were in one location. And it made the experience something that was just so alive and you know, continuously inspiring, because we were making every decision in every scene based on a real knowledge of our characters up until that point. So we could really decide how would they respond in this moment. And as Edward's saying, we were, you know, paying homage to this framework as established by Seske's film. And then we were bringing ideas to it that just sort of hung different ideas onto that framework, you know, big swings, I would say, that we wanted to allow the audience to feel constantly surprised. The night should feel like a train that sort of run off the tracks. Mm-hmm. It's a comedy of errors in many ways. And so we were always working to find a way to keep that energy really kind of sparking.
9: Yeah, I actually want to play another clip. This is when the character, your character Angela, and Edward's character Hawk are touring the apartment and stop and talk about Angela's bathroom, which I understand had a lot of improvisation in it.
7: Yes.
9: Let's hear that.
11: What was there before? But that was kind of what I was going for with the whole theme was renovation without change, which I think I succeeded in, you know, just to keep it original, but with a new surface.
8: I mean, admittedly, I know a lot less about tile than I've learned about rugs. And a lot of the bathrooms that I've seen have been on fire. So my relationship with them was fleeting.
11: Right.
8: But I'd have just said this was an immaculately preserved vintage bathroom.
11: Wow. That's what I was going for. That's...
8: You fooled me.
11: Wow. Oh, and oh, Facebook Marketplace.
8: Come on.
9: Edward, I understand that this film was probably the most improvisation of any film you've ever been in.
8: Like, by far, not... In 30 years I've been making films, I've never even come close to this experience in terms of how much room Olivia and our writers thought created for just sort of discovery around an idea of what should take place, but then sort of setting us loose And in some, you know, in something like this, essentially, one thing we had decided, Olivia really wanted, she wanted the characters, the potential for connection between the couples to deepen from the original one. And so, so this idea that, that Angela loves, you know, home furnishings and carpets and everything, and that she starts to find that connection with Hawk was something we leaned into together. And I, like, I have a friend, who actually walked into my apartment and started talking about the Harise carpet and said he wanted to lie naked on it and tell everyone else to get out of the room so he could lie naked on it, and told me I was living on a Van Gogh and didn't know it. I was a Philistine and all these things. And I, that was another thing is, you know, these things are in your memory drawer. Yeah. And I said, Olivia, like, wouldn't that be fun if we were, if we started to connect about the carpets and that became the gateway through which Hawk and Angela start to vibe on each other and spark. And so Olivia literally set us off and just said, like, well, so Angela gives Hawk a tour of the apartment and then just unleashed us. And that, I mean, that line, like, what I was going for renovation without change, that, that was, I think that's one of the fun. I mean, you can see in the film, I crack up when she says it, like, and we go off down the hall and, but Olivia would say things like, hey, there's these three color swatches on the wall and Joe can't tell the difference. Can you riff on what those color swatches convey? And we would just do that. We spent a lot of time together. Seth and Penelope did the same when they go into the den and just start getting to know each other. An enormous amount of that is just Seth and Penelope, finding each other. And in some cases, Olivia even said to us, maybe there's something you know about Hawk that the rest of us don't know, really don't know. And things will emerge in scenes that we'll have to actually react to. And the same for Pina and same, and it produced, it was not only challenging and kind of thrilling to be trusted by a director with something that most directors are wildly anxious about, which is uncertainty about what's going to happen on the day. But there are places in the film where you're honestly seeing us react to someone delivering something that the rest of us weren't prepared for. And yeah. There's a liveness to the way we talk over and this, to the way we laugh at each other. I think some of the shock and the, you know, frisson between us is, I gotta say, pretty real. I felt like we were all dancing kind of a tango that we weren't all 100% sure we'd learned all the same steps. And so when it would come together, you got this real thrill, like an actual mm-hmm. shot of adrenaline, like, at an emergent thing that, you know, and Olivia would say cut and we would all crack up and be sort of thrilled that it had actually worked. It was an extremely, extremely alive process. And I know Olivia mentioned it, but it's kind of hard to overstate how amazing it is to do a film in sequential order, because we just don't get to do that making films. You always do things in kind of a haphazard way where you're doing something earlier that comes later. And it's very, very hard to have something happen that's unexpected that you can then build on and change what comes later on the basis of what's already happened. And I would say through improvisation and discovery, the whole back act of this film turned out to be something quite different from anything that we had prepared for or ever had on paper. And I think Olivia and Seth in particular let it go to a much deeper place, like a much more, you know, get beyond the jokes and into the real pain and the real honesty that yeah. make that anchors the end of the film. And that, I don't think that would have happened if we hadn't discovered as we went the way that we did, which was unlike anything. I really have not had an experience like that in 50 or so films I've made.
9: Well, we've got calls and comments coming in, and I want to get to them in just a second. But I too, Olivia, you know, was really struck by when you say renovation without change. Also because even though it was funny, it also felt like such a central metaphor for the question of the film, which is, you know, how do you make something new with the same person, right? New in the way that it needs to be. How do you renovate without change, without ending the whole thing?
7: Exactly. And it was one of those ideas that I had understood about her, that was sort of a central part of her character and perhaps the whole movie in a way. But it was through this moment of improvisation that it just happened to kind of arise within this scene. It sort of bubbled to the surface and it was like, oh, I actually get to say the thing out loud that she immediately regrets saying. And you can see that she just twitches, she could swallow it back again. But oh, she's so revealed. And one of those magical moments.
9: Yeah. Well, let me go to caller Mark in San Bruto, who's with us. Mark, go ahead.
13: Hi, Olivia. Hi, Edward. I'm so excited to see the film. I'm curious, what are some reflections you're still having or still working through after filming and after seeing it for the first time on screen?
7: Well, I mean, I find myself, you know, I've seen it more than 1,000 times at this point, and I find myself just wondering, is this the kind of thing that could ever happen again? And it doesn't feel that way. It felt so spontaneous. I mean, I don't know anything about jazz, but I do feel that when I've watched, you know, jazz musicians improvise together, and occasionally there's these moments where they happen to, you know, sync up to this place that just feels like something you could never repeat. You're seeing something that just spontaneously happens, and it's exciting in that way, and it can't be planned, and that's what makes it special. That's something I'm still reflecting on. Every time I see it, I think this is not something that was the result of a mathematical equation of production. And the way that people typically make films, certainly within the studio system, is to search for those factors that will result in success or something working. And it's actually never possible to really predict anything really worthwhile in this business. And I'm reflecting on really recognizing the value of risk, and that when you remain really open to a project revealing itself to you, you have the chance to experience something really spectacular. But it is not something you can say like, okay, great, we'll just do another one of those. Let's make that again. You know, and I'm floored by that experience.
9: Yeah.
8: There's something profound in that. I've had certain experiences like with, David Fincher on Fight Club, or Alejandro Iñárritu on Birdman, where you have a really great filmmaker, but where I felt I had a strong sensation in the moment that I was seeing a director with a piece of text in their hand, with a thing that was electric for them, that something was happening that, as Olivia said, was going to be unrepeatable. And I did feel, I'm not trying to just butter up Olivia, but she was giving this performance, but she was also managing, when you make a film, you're managing hundreds of people, and they have expectations about the flow of work in the day. And you have people who put up money, and you have writers, and you have all these things. And there was an enormous amount around the edges that it pressurizes a director to be decisive and to be able to communicate, this is what's going to happen. And for her to kind of create the space in which she could confidently say, I don't know what's going to happen, but I know who I'm working with, and I know what this is about, and I know that the lightning in the bottle is going to happen. I felt that was possible partly just because I felt like in those other examples, I felt like Olivia was a director who understood what she was chasing so deeply that she allowed the thing to happen that I don't think would have happened with another director with the same piece of text. And also I think she knew she had actors who were at the moment of readiness. Jazz musicians is the right thing. People who have put the 100,000 hours in and are capable of working in that way and delivering, but that mutual trust is very, very rare. And I think and I think all of us, Penelope and Seth and I, all afterwards we were like, have you ever had a director trust you at that level? And mm-hmm. all of us were saying no. it was very special and felt, and I agree, felt very ephemeral to me. I thought I don't expect to have a lot of experiences like this.
9: Yeah. Well, Kit in Walnut Creek writes, Edward Norton is one of the very, very best actors of these times. Always love him in everything, and he's right up there with Billy Crystal for best guest star on the talk shows. He's always his He always has substance and amazing insight. Another listener writes, I'd love to know how Olivia Wilde would reframe the story if it was told from a 20-something perspective and it was about a younger married couple. Does marriage mean something different at middle age?
7: Mm. Oh, that's so interesting.
8: Emphatically, yes.
7: Yeah. I think, though, that it's true that at any age in a relationship, you are struggling to maintain your own individuality or agency within this pairing. And quite often, I think in marriage, even young marriage, people misunderstand intimacy to be kind of merging. And what happens when two people kind of merge identities is then there is this availability for resentment because you think, if I'm not happy with myself, this must be your fault. And I think that can happen even in a young marriage, even, you know, when people feel they've given up some sense of authority over their lives, they expect something. And that's where people start to run into issues. So I think there's a version of this movie that would potentially be interesting for the 20s. But I think there would be a lot of overlap.
9: Well, I want to hear why, Edward, you say emphatically yes as well. Listeners, do you have questions about The Invite and what it tackles about marriage and desire? Is what Olivia and Edward are saying about it resonating with you? And what do you want to ask Olivia Wilde and Edward Norton about their films? You can email forum at kqed.org. 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

0: Coming up tomorrow on Forum, the Trump administration is rolling back DEI initiatives across the federal government, including in the military. Defense Secretary Pete Hegseth has directly intervened to block the promotion of more than a dozen black and women officers, and some have chosen to retire early to escape what they call a hostile environment. The Atlantic's Clint Smith joins us to share the stories of decorated black service members and why their careers are under threat. 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Just search KQED Forum. Welcome back to Forum. I'm Mina Kim. We're talking this hour with Olivia Wilde and Edward Norton about their new film, The Invite. Olivia directed the film, and it's about marriage and relationships and the issues that arise in long-term marriages and relationships, and also, hopefully the marriage is long-term, and also the issues of desire and intimacy that arise. This film takes place over a single evening at a dinner party in a San Francisco apartment, and you, our listeners, are sharing your questions and reactions to this film at 866-733-6786, or questions and reactions to what you're hearing about relationships and the issues that they almost always face. You can find us on Discord, Blue Sky, Facebook, or Instagram at KQED Forum. Again, the number 866-733-6786, 866-733-6786, and our email address forum@kqed.org. And I want to note that The Invite opens in select cities tomorrow and as well as nationally on July 10th. Just before the break, you know, you reminded me, Edward, that I really did want to learn what the two of you learned about relationships and in marriage as a result of doing this film and also engaging, of course, Esther Perel in all of this. You know, one of Esther's core ideas is that, you know, love wants security and predictability as well as needing to thrive on mystery and novelty. And I just really felt like that was getting at, you know, the central issues that often affect relationships. But you know, what do you think about that, Edward? And also, you know, about why you feel like, you know, the issues are significantly different for a marriage in middle age as opposed to in relationships in your 20-somethings?
1: First, I'd like to thank the earlier caller for comparing me to Billy Crystal. and that's a career first. And I really, really appreciate the shout out there. The idea that I would come on the radio and give relationship advice was not what I had imagined for my morning. I don't feel in any way qualified to do so. The thing I can say about Esther is Olivia and I both have separately had the like incredible good fortune to actually, you know, meet Esther at different times. And the only thing that she's so dynamic, so attractive in every dimension of the word, and brilliant. And everybody falls in love with her. Like, everybody falls in love with Esther. She exudes the eroticism that she talks about, like zest for life, like real joy for life. And you immediately want her to be your therapist. The ego, if you ever want to see human ego, it's how quickly when you meet Esther, you just know in your heart that you're the best possible patient, to get her, you know, advice. But the problem is when you get to know her and hang out with her, immediately you've like limited yourself out from being her patient because you can't be her friend and her patient. But she's a marvel. If you don't know her work, like Mating in Captivity and podcast, I think she is one of the more, you know, challenging, provocative, penetrating minds in the realm of intimacy. And I think we all, maybe other than Seth, Olivia, Penelope and I were all deeply marinated in Esther's work. And I almost think we couldn't have made this movie without her coming through it, because we're suffused in her, and she, and so she was going to emerge through it. But, you know, Penelope did amazing stuff too. She brought also like endocrinologists like Mary Claire Haver, whose work she's followed into that scene where she talks about menopause and sets testicles swinging like empty sacks for the next 30 years. That was all Penelope brought all of that into it. And, I think in a funny way to come back around to your question, finally, I think, you know, actors at our best, it's not that you are yourself a therapist. It's that you should always be a sponge, whether it's a story Julian Sands told me about, you know, My Carpet or My Friend Hawk or Esther and Mary Claire Haver, everything. I think actors maybe have an instinct to hold these things, like to hold them and know that they're going to be useful or valuable or that we can channel them. And I think in this film, all of us got to create characters where we could channel ideas that have been valuable to us or that mm-hmm. we think are provocative. It's not our wisdom in some sense. Like, I'm not a therapist. Olivia's not a therapist, but you channel, you find a way to channel in a human and empathetic and an engaging way through characters, ideas that you've held on to and been inspired by. And that's, you know, that's what character work is in some sense.
0: Yeah, that's really interesting. And it's true. I mean, in a way, Olivia, it's not so much that I want you to give relationship advice, but just so curious about what you learned, if you learned something about yourself or gave you insight into previous relationships or a current one from doing this, you know?
2: Absolutely. I felt so much more optimistic about relationships after making this movie, which is ironic once you see it. But I do feel that it made me inspired to take on the kind of relationship this movie is arguing for, which is one that is willing to go to the more vulnerable places and have the more difficult conversations and the risk being really worth the reward there, because you see what the value of rupture and repair really looks like. And, you know, Penelope and Edward's characters represent this kind of, in some ways, idealized version of a relationship that is incredibly honest and evolved, but they are not perfect. And I think it was important to us to show that a perfect relationship is not one without friction. It's one that's willing to move through friction and to remain kind of open and it just not driven by ego. So That left me really inspired, and I learned quite a lot from all of these guys, because as everyone was sharing so much about their experiences, you know, inevitably it felt like we came through something together and really learned from each other, and I do feel very, very much changed by being in this kind of melting pot of kind of collective catharsis.
1: You do get a chance acting. You always get to live. You get to live other people's lives, you know, you get a taste of it. Like, that could be playing a poker hustler or whatever. But I think all of us got that, just the idea of even pretending to be radically honest, you know, is really, no, I'm not kidding. It, because we sat around, like it engenders conversations. The same way the film is, the same way, like this morning after screening it last night in LA, like I've had three or four people writing me saying, this is going to make me have some hard conversations, or this is really a provoking thing. When we were making the film, I can say we were sitting around on those couches in the living room while lighting changes were set up, and we were talking. We were all talking with each other very honestly, like very, very openly, very honestly. And it is a provocation even to play people who are being radically honest, who are are practicing a kind of a radical transparency. It's provocative, and it does draw it out of you. And I loved the intimacy of the four of us making the film. Like I really I don't think that's just a cloak you put on and then hang up at the end of the day. I feel like we all got to share the cathartic value of working on these themes together.
0: Yeah. Well, listener Matt in Oakland writes, the film, set in one room with a small cast, felt at times more like a play than a film. Did Edward Norton and Olivia Wilde bring anything from their stage experience to making this movie? I saw Olivia on Broadway in 1984 twice, another very claustrophobic relationship story. Olivia?
2: That's so interesting. I think that, you know, personally, my reverence for the process of putting on a play and how much time is spent working on the relationships, the characters themselves, the time that's devoted to rehearsal. It's so shocking to me that in film, it is often the first thing that you give up. You know, it just feels logistically impossible. People's schedules are tough. And so the first thing you give up is rehearsal time. And it means that you don't have this time to marinate. And so I think the thing that I brought to this personally the most in terms of theatrical experience was just prioritizing that marination time, because it allowed us to understand the intentions that we were going for so that we could be totally liberated to find different ways towards them. But that certainly came from theater.
0: Yeah. Well, let me go to caller Dina next in Berkeley. Dina, go ahead. You're on.
3: Hi, thanks. Yeah, I'm one of those people in a long term. My husband and I on July 1st celebrate our 53rd anniversary.
0: Wow.
3: And we got married when we, yeah, that's a big deal. And we got married when we were 20. So
0: wow.
3: We have actually taken our relationship through 5 decades and all the changes that happened. I mean, when we started, we were in college. Then we both started careers and we had kids, et cetera, et cetera, and as well as just aging together at the same time. And what I wanted to say was that for me, what really resonates, I mean, what you're saying all really resonates with me about what's important in a long-term relationship, and also is the idea of commitment and communication. So for me, being committed to making the relationship work, even when it feels like it's really tough, that has always been important to me. If you make a commitment, if you get married, if you're with somebody, you really have to commit to the idea of making it work, even when it's hard. And one of the essentials in that is communication. And that, I think, is what you're, I haven't seen your movie. It's not even out yet. So, but having that open and honest communication, even saying those things that are really hard to say, is so important. And we, you know, we don't have any sexologists in our friendship line, so that's not going to ever happen to us to have those conversations because of that. But it's just, I love my husband. I want it to work. And even sometimes when it feels painful or hard, there are lots of good reasons to stay together because I do love him and he loves me. And that's sort of one of the key foundations of our life.
0: Well, Dina, thanks so much for sharing, you know, the wisdom of your own experience from your own relationship. And let me remind listeners, you are listening to Forum. I'm Mina Kim. And yes, I do think that, you know, just being committed to making it work is so key to any kind of long-term relationship lasting. But I think one of the things that I was so struck by in your film, Olivia, is the fact that it really does grapple with the question of, but how do you know when you shouldn't, right?
2: Mm-hmm.
0: Like,
2: mm-hmm.
0: How do you know when it's over? You know, how do you know when it's not going to work?
1: Why are you asking Olivia?
2: It really, you know, what's funny is that in one of the many fascinating conversations with Esther Perel, I asked her that exact question. How do you know when to tell a patient or a couple on your couch when to call it? And I don't want to paraphrase. She would say this with so much more eloquence and knowledge, of course. But what struck me was the idea that when you lose the sense of curiosity about the other person, and certainly if contempt has entered into the picture, that really signals an end to at least that incarnation of that relationship. And what is so profound about her work is that she suggests that you're able to have more than one relationship with the same person. And we certainly use this in the film as kind of the crux of Pina's argument, which is that this relationship may be over. It's up to you whether you would like to start a new relationship with this person at this stage of their lives, not holding them to who they were when they were in their 20s, and you may have met them at this completely different chapter when they had different dreams, goals, ideas, interests. Are you interested in this person across from you? And are you curious enough to engage in an active process of loving them, which is something that takes work. It takes engagement. It requires curiosity. So I love that. I think it's a nice guiding principle. It's not about staying together just because you said you would. It's staying together because you remain curious and you still have the sense that it's worth really engaging in this. And certainly sometimes it's not. And people often stay together for the wrong reasons. In our film, we suggest that sometimes it's a responsibility towards the idea of children, that we have kids, we can't possibly separate. But as we all know, that's often doing a real disservice to the child in question if you are living in an environment that is steeped in contempt. This is why this topic is so complex and endlessly interesting to unpack in so many different, you know, films, plays, novels, songs. And I so admire a relationship that can last 53 years. That is astonishing to me. And I know you probably have a lot of wisdom to impart.
0: Yeah. We're actually getting a couple of questions related to Virginia Woolf, so I'm going to read them. The listener writes, how does the story differ from that of Elizabeth Taylor and Richard Burton's Who's Afraid of Virginia Woolf? And another listener, John, writes, I like that this sounds like the flip side of Who's Afraid of Virginia Woolf,
2: yes.
0: Particularly the stage versions with Bill Irwin and Kathleen Turner. So talk about that. Was that an influence for this, Olivia?
2: Oh, big time. I think we're all big, big fans of both Edward Albee's play and of that film. Certainly the film was a huge influence on me in terms of how to adapt something that is clearly written for the stage into a film. And I always think you must use the medium to provide something the stage can't possibly do on its own. So why not create a kind of a visual experience for the viewer that allows them to have this kind of vivid, visceral connection to the characters. And it's because of our wonderful cinematographer, Adam Newport Barra, that we were able to use the medium the way we did. But Edward is a real Albee fan and probably has lots to say on that.
1: I got my professional start with Edward back. The first professional play I was in was a new play of Albee's, and I knew him for many, many years after that. And I do think Virginia Woolf still is one of the great benchmarks of modern American theater in terms of not just its linguistic, you know, brilliance, but because it, in its time, I think like what Olivia's done with The Invite, it was just extremely provocative in the mid-60s to see a couple in this kind of, as we were tailing out of the Leave It to Beaver kind of Pax Americana 50s, to see people, you know, going at each other in the way that he did. And, you know, think about the fact that even in 2026, sometimes you hear people say like, oh yeah, about a couple, oh, they're a real George and Martha, you know, and know what that means. I think,

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1: Their wisdom and their questions. This is Forum. I'm Mina Kim.
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4: Well, they have the cones down along southbound 101, beginning on the Waldo Grade at Spencer. That extends all the way over the Golden Gate Bridge to the Toll Plaza. Only the left lane open until 5 a.m. And BART is slowly but surely getting on top of earlier delays. It's now down to 20 minutes on the San Francisco line due to an earlier obstruction on the tracks near San Bruno. Al Rogers for KQED.
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Welcome to the Commonwealth Club of California radio show. I'm Gloria Duffy, co-president and co-CEO of the club. We're a nonprofit, nonpartisan public forum that engages a wide range of thought leaders in discussions about important issues of the day. Thanks for joining us today for a talk with Gad Saad. Dr. Saad is an evolutionary behavioral scientist, a podcast host, and author of a provocative new book titled Suicidal Empathy, Dying to Be Kind. Briefly, he argues that the West has been gripped by what he calls maladaptively irrational altruism. As a result of misplaced empathy, he says, we prioritize criminals over victims, the feelings of marginalized groups over the truth, and squatters over homeowners. Is he right? Is common sense dying under the weight of misguided compassion? To explore his argument, we brought him together at Commonwealth Club World Affairs in San Francisco with Michael Schellenberger, the founder and president of Environmental Progress and CBR chair of Politics, Censorship, and Free Speech at the University of Austin. Let's hear what they had to say.

0: Gadsad, welcome.
1: Thank you
0: so much.
1: So
0: wonderful to have you in my home area.
1: So good to see you again, Michael.
0: Congratulations. Your book debuted as number one on the New York Times bestseller list. Let's give it up for Gadsad. Huge achievement. Let's start before we get into the book. Tell us a little bit why you wanted to write it. A book is a huge undertaking, as I know from personal experience. Why did you want to do this one?
1: So The Parasitic Mind, which was my 2020 book, looked at what happens to human beings when they are parasitized by ideological capture, but specifically what happens to their cognitive system, their thought processes when they're parasitized. But we are both a thinking and a feeling animal. So to complete the story of the narrative, I also have to explain what happens when your affective system, your feelings, are also hijacked. So Parasitic Mind deals with cognitive system hijacking. Suicidal Empathy deals with the affective hijacking of your ability to think.
0: Well, let's get into the argument itself. What is suicidal empathy?
1: Right. So I'm definitely not arguing that empathy is a bad thing. And the reason why I lead with that response is because even before the book had come out and people had for sure not read it yet, they were already writing art hit pieces that Gadsad, you know, the favorite intellectual of Elon Musk is trying to usher a world of darkness where empathy no longer exists. I'm doing no such thing. As an evolutionary psychologist, I understand that empathy is an evolutionarily selected trait. It's a wonderful thing. We are a social species. For you and I, Michael, to have a meaningful conversation, I need to put myself in your mind, vice versa. That's called cognitive empathy or theory of mind.

0: So well-modulated empathy is wonderful, but like Aristotle explained to us several thousand years ago with his golden mean, or everything in moderation, too little of something is not good, too much of something is not good, too little of something for empathy could potentially make you a psychopath. If you have hyperactivation of empathy in the wrong situations, toward the wrong targets, you end up with suicidal empathy.
1: And is empathy, can you say a little bit more about the definition? Is it the same as caring, or the same as caring and understanding? How would you define it?
0: So early in the book, I actually get briefly into this. So all of these terms, compassion, kindness, empathy, sympathy, do have slightly granularly different definitions. But for all intents and purposes for what we're talking about, let's put them in the cluster of positive virtues where you actually care about the other. Empathy could come in two forms. Cognitive empathy, I understand what you're feeling. Emotional empathy is I feel your pain. One is I understand your pain. One is I feel your pain. So there are very arcane academic distinctions between all these, but I lump them into one big sort of positive virtue.
1: Let's start with a case, an example.
0: Yes, sir.
1: Walk us through one of the big cases in your book for an example of suicidal empathy.
0: So I'll give you one that is relevant at the civilizational level and another one at the individual level. But as you said, the book is laden with endless such examples. So by far the most dangerous form of suicidal empathy is open border immigration policies, because demography is truly destiny. If you let in people in the millions who do not share any of the foundational values of the American ethos, it's not surprising that given enough time, you will ultimately change the fabric of what American exceptionalism is. So, example, I hail from Canada. I moved to Canada in 1975, having escaped the Lebanese Civil War. From 1975 to about the late 1990s, I experienced almost zero Jew hatred. As the demographic realities began to very, very quickly change in Montreal, Jew hatred increased. Now, where did many of those immigrants come from? They came from largely Islamic societies where, based on many, many different types of polls, you can have somewhere between 95 to 99% of the surveyed people from those societies exhibiting endemic Jew hatred. So it doesn't take a fancy professor to then predict that if you're going to let in millions of people into your society that have Jew hatred as part of the fabric of their belief systems, then you're going to get an increase of Jew hatred. So open border immigration policies is probably the worst form of suicidal empathy. All immigrants are not equally likely to assimilate. On the individual level, I'll give you one great narrative, but there are many others. A Norwegian man was raped by a Somali immigrant. Because the Scandinavians are very kind and they're enlightened and they don't believe in a, you know, harsh punishment, he served maybe 2 or 3 years in prison. Then he was going to be deported back to Mogadishu. Well, the guy that he raped is so kind and empathetic that he felt this great existential angst that Muhammad, his rapist, was now not going to be able to flourish in Mogadishu. Well, I'm here to tell you that evolutionarily speaking, we haven't evolved the emotive system to empathize with our rapists.
1: And so in that case, or in the open borders case more broadly, who are the people with the suicidal empathy?
0: They walk amongst us. They're everywhere. They're your professors. They're your policymakers. They're my physical therapist. I mean that literally. My physical therapist had asked me, as she was working on one of my knees, one of the downsides of having been a soccer player is that you get arthritic issues with your knees earlier than one would expect. So she asked me, oh, what's your latest book on? This was maybe about 6 months ago. I said, oh, it's titled Suicidal Empathy. And then she said, well, what is it about? So I gave an example of open borders and so on. And she just could not understand that I could have such a cold, callous, dark heart that I wouldn't want anyone who wishes to participate, in this case in the Canadian experiment, to be allowed to come in. I was a mean person. So they're everywhere. There are professors, there are policymakers, they're Justin Trudeau, they're everywhere.
1: And so she, under your definition, she was someone that had, if I'm understanding correctly, excess empathy, meaning excess understanding and care for foreign migrants. Is that right?
0: Right. So Thomas Sowell talks about there are no optimal solutions, there are just trade-offs, right? I mean, that should be a pretty obvious thing to most people, right? But if you believe in what's called Philip Tetlock, the psychologist from University of Pennsylvania, talks about taboo trade-offs. There are some issues that it is wrong and callous of you to engage in a trade-off. Example, trans people have taken on a holy status now. So if a trans person, a biological male, wishes to participate in female sports and ends up beating those female athletes and steals the position on the podium, it is wrong of you, according to taboo trade-offs, to argue that many women are now being disadvantaged by the fact that this biological male, because he is deserving of all of your empathy. But we know from evolutionary theory that all types of investments are tethered to an evolutionary calculus. And let me give an example. I did some studies with one of my doctoral students where we looked at how do people allocate their gift-giving budgets. Let's say I give you $1,000. How would you allocate that $1,000? Well, it turns out that people, unbeknownst to them, they don't answer using an evolutionary language, but they're very, very well calibrated in giving larger gifts to people who are more evolutionarily important to them. So I'm going to give my sibling or my child or my first cousin much larger gifts than my third cousin, meaning that there's an evolutionary calculus that shapes my investments. Well, the same applies for empathy. In a dream world where there are no trade-offs, where there's the infinite well of empathy, then I would orgiastically met it out to everybody. But we don't live in such a world. Therefore, it makes a lot more sense for me to jump in front of a barreling truck towards me to save my biological children than I would to save random children. That doesn't make me evil. It makes me a Darwinian being.
1: So in the case of the migrant, would you say that the people that supported open borders lacked empathy toward you? And similarly, in the case of the trans athlete, is that a case of people having empathy for the trans athlete but not empathy for, say, the female swimmers who would be displaced by him?
0: Exactly. So if you remember when I first defined what empathy was, I said it is hyperactivated, it hyperfires in the wrong situations toward the wrong targets, and that answers your question. So only the trans person is worthy of the empathy. Only the Guatemalan illegal immigrant is worthy of the empathy. Now, what allows the suicidally empathetic to actually do this, in the last chapter of the book, I offer an inoculation against suicidal empathy. So I talk about the myopia of first order effects, meaning that for the unicornia people who, you know, bathe in suicidal empathy, for them, the world is only one order effect. So you open the door, you let them in, but then there are consequences downstream to that. If you let in 20 million people who come from societies that are completely bereft of our foundational principles, you have to be able to have the extrapolation to imagine what's going to happen in 10, 20, 30 years. Many people say, oh, how were you able to predict all of this? It's not because I'm a prophet. It's just because I'm able to take from where we are here and extrapolate, if we continue these trends, where we'll end up being. And so the suicidally empathetic don't do that. All that I need to do is worry about the myopia of first order effects.
1: Now, you give an example of being insulted. I think you're bringing your daughter to a campus, and someone on campus insults you and also insults your daughter. It's an interesting case because it sounds like you don't think she was being particularly empathic towards you.
0: Oh, I think you might be talking about it was a beach incident.
1: Okay.
0: It was one of our favorite beaches in Newport Beach, which is kind of like a second home to us, is by an area called the Wedge, where you actually have these big, huge waves that come in. Actually, right now, there's a huge swell. So my son was about 5 years old then. He's now 14. So this was about 9 years ago. So there's this woman sitting there with a plastic cup holder with a lot of muffins in there. And all sorts of birds are coming and starting to nibble on that stuff. Now, I'm not a Greta Thunberg type, but I was still feeling bad for these poor birds that are probably, this is not very healthy for them. Anyways, at one point she gets up to leave and she leaves the entire mess on this pristine beach. And so I turn to her and say, oh, I'm sorry, there's a, you know, trash can over there. You can just leave it there. And at the time I was much heavier. So first she insults my weight and then she turns to my son who had long hair, 5 years old, and then says, well, if this is a boy, he looks like a girl, whatever. So and then I called her human pig. Now, but here's the interesting part. Here's the empathy part. There was a university in Southern California that was very keen on hiring me in 2016. We go out to lunch with some of the people who would be deciding whether to hire me. Now, you know, I have a pretty impressive dossier that we can talk about. And the person who's sort of inducting the exchange says, well, something came up that's very concerning to me, Gad. I said, oh, what is it? She goes, well, I watched your recent clip with that story, and I'm very perturbed by something. I said, what? She goes, well, you know, you used very mean words. You called her a human pig. I said, oh, so your empathy didn't get triggered for the fact that she was calling me a fat pig. It didn't get triggered by her insulting a five-year-old child. The only thing that you focused on is that I seem to have used the spicy term for what truly was a human pig. So that gives you a sense of what happens when empathy misfires.
1: So, but these cases you've given us are cases where empathy is selective. Empathy is being directed at one person and not by somebody that's actually hurt by whatever policy is being justified. So why are those cases of empathy rather than lack of empathy?
0: From the perspective of those people, it's a taboo trade-off. The other side is not deserving of your empathy. If you're a good person, then you have to put yourself in the shoes of the trans people who have been marginalized. So yes, maybe biological women are technically going to be disadvantaged, but a good person would never argue that you are lacking empathy towards the biological women, because there's a hierarchy of victimhood, right? One of the reasons, by the way, I mentioned this in my earlier book, one of the reasons why it's pretty difficult to cancel me is because in true victimology, I hold the top cards in victimology poker, right? I am a brown Jew, right, from Lebanon, so I'm not Joel Silverstein. I'm Arabic speaking. I am a childhood war refugee. So when all of the degenerates come after me trying to use all of that victimology poker stuff, I usually put out my victimology card and they run away.
1: In those cases, though, I guess the question is, you're talking about people that are, on the one hand, behaving empathic towards some people, but on the other hand, it seems like you're describing them behaving with a lot of cruelty and a lack of interest in understanding the person. So I guess that's why I'm trying to understand if it's a split phenomenon where there's intense empathy directed towards one person, but cruelty and lack of interest at all in understanding them. Why would you label it empathy rather than, I don't know, something different?
0: Well, because they are exhibiting empathy towards the wrong target. So I'll give you another great example. You know, we are a storytelling animal, so I can give you all of the fancy professorial stuff, but oftentimes that one vivid anecdote, you know, brings it home for people. So a white progressive woman who's much more enlightened than anybody in this room was an ally during the BLM era, was an ally, anti-racist and all this. And she wanted to go to Haiti to demonstrate that this stereotype that black men are ever violent is simply untrue, because there's absolutely no evidence whatsoever, apparently, that any black man has ever committed any violence anywhere. This is a promulgated thing from white supremacist society. So she goes to Haiti. I don't know exactly why she went to Haiti, but something happened to her. She was slapped by this thing. What is that word? Oh, reality. She was slapped by reality when a Haitian man, a black man, in Port-au-Prince, took her to the rooftop and was repeatedly raping her all night. As he was raping her, she was pleading with him, don't you realize that I am a BLM activist myself? Don't you realize that I'm a Malcolm X scholar? And to her surprise, that didn't stop him from continuing to rape her. But then once the rape finished and she returned home, she wrote an essay, which I reference in the book, where she said, all told, she's actually thankful for the experience. She's empathetic with her violent rapist because when he raped her, he was exhibiting all of the pent-up rage of the white supremacy that exists out there. But he lives in Port-au-Prince, so it certainly can't be that the white supremacy of the United States is what caused him. But facts don't matter when you're suicidally empathetic.
1: I live in the Berkeley Hills, which is a very nice neighborhood on the Berkeley side. A lot of my neighbors have Black Lives Matter signs.
0: Yes.
1: But when they call 911, they want the police to be there right away. The effect of a lot of the Black Lives Matter policies was to defund the police, and they were looking for abolition. Are they being empathic towards Black people that they view as victims of police?
0: Well, again, it's the myopia of first order effects, right? I feel good in the immediacy of that dopamine hit that's empathy based to say down, down with the police. But I don't bother to look at what are the downstream consequences of that community if the police no longer patrols. And it doesn't take us to predict what will happen. Criminality will go up and it will harm exactly the people that you supposedly are so empathetic about. That's precisely why I talked about the curse of the myopia of first order effects. Dopamine hit now, that's empathy based, and let the future sort itself out.
1: Now, it seems like part of empathy in your definition is a deep understanding of the other. Do my Berkeley neighbors that want to defund the police have a deep understanding of Black residents in Oakland in high crime neighborhoods?
0: I don't think so. I mean, I don't know. I can't predict. But look, all of the people that go on all of the university campuses with free Palestine from the river to the sea, as you know, street interviewers will go up to those people and they'll ask them which river and which sea. And almost all of them can't tell you what it is, right? So, you know, look, most people are cognitive misers, which is a fancy way of saying they're intellectually lazy. But I feel really good to belong to a group, to have purpose and meaning. And if now it means that the sartorial garb that I have to wear is the noble keffiyeh. By the way, the keffiyeh is exactly what my childhood was like when I was wearing running shoes and running really fast so that the guys with the keffiyeh were not going to decapitate me. It's now become a fashion statement at my alma mater of Cornell and Columbia. So most of the people who do all of these things are not really well armed with good information.
1: They're not really empathic then.
0: They're not empathic though, but they'd like to pretend they are, right? Because one of the other terms I use is as I stroke my luxuriant hair in the mirror of moral preening, the reflection that comes to me is I'm a good person. I'm an empathetic person. So that's what they're doing.
1: And so would you say then that suicidal empathy is not real empathy?
0: To the people who are swimming in the infinity pool of suicidal empathy, they do believe that they are being empathetic, right? They're not saying I'm pretending to be empathetic. My physical therapist truly believed that the noble and compassionate thing to do would be to let in whomever wants to come to Canada. So from my perspective, she's not being empathetic. She's being suicidally empathetic. But from her perspective, she's a good person and I'm a cold, callous human being.
1: You discussed one of the major issues in San Francisco and other West Coast cities, which is our treatment of people that are supposedly homeless. In my book, I argued that mostly the unsheltered homeless are suffering from drug addiction, mental illness. The policies have been to allow them to remain on the streets, live in tents. All of the women I've interviewed on the streets have been sexually assaulted multiple times. I spend time interviewing those folks. I think I'm trying to understand them. Are the people that want them to stay in the tents and smoke fentanyl and to remain there, are they truly empathic to the situation of the people on the street?
0: Well, in their broken moral compass, I think yes. But again, it's a dysregulated form of empathy. It is not fair for you to go and whisk these people away and force them to go into treatment. That seems lacking in empathy. What seems to make sense in their calculus is just let them be. Let them be free. That's their choice. And by the way, I do cite your brilliant work in the book, so great job. There is a phenomenon in psychology known as the self-serving bias. Self-serving bias is the manner by which you ascribe causality to your life events. Typically, people ascribe internal factors for their successes and external factors for their failures, right? So I did very well on the exam because I'm smart and I studied hard, or I did very poorly on the exam because Professor Saad is a jerk, right? And it's an ego defensive strategy, right? It allows most people to be able to have a, you know, rosy glow about their daily lives. What happens in many of these criminality, homelessness, the suicidally empathetic ascribe no personal agency to the failures of those people, right? So, for example, I call it a blank slate felon. So I'm switching from homelessness to criminality for a second. Blank slate refers to tabula rasa, empty mind, right? This is an idea that comes from social scientists that purport that you're born with empty minds, with equal potentiality, and it's only various schedules of reinforcement and socialization that make you who you are. Now, if you are born as a felon in a white supremacist, racist, misogynistic, transphobic, Islamophobic society on stolen land, then does it make sense for us to punish you if you commit some transgressions when you've already been punished by the fact that you are born into such a dreadful society? So therefore, you're a blank slate felon, meaning that there is no personal agency that is ascribed to why you became a criminal or homeless and so on. So if you internalize that parasitic idea, then it does become mean for you to intervene. It's much better to just give them a second and third and 30th chance.
1: It tell us a little bit more about the suicidal part of it. Is that metaphorical in the sense that you're just saying it's counterproductive, or do you mean literally that people that are engaging in these sort of empathic, suicidally empathic behaviors, that they're literally suicidal?
0: I mean, in a sense, it's a bit of both. I use it as a, you know, powerful rhetorical device, but I actually do literally mean it, that it will result in the annihilation of our civilization. I use the term, so seppuku is a Japanese practice that comes from the culture of honor and shame. So the samurai, who are supposed to be honorable, if they were to ever engage in actions that would bring them shame, the only way they can expiate that shame would be to commit seppuku, right? Self-disembowelment. That's your only road trajectory to redemption, to seek penance. Well, I argue that in a similar fashion, if you have existential angst and shame at being on stolen land, Islamophobia, transphobia, and so on, self-flagellation all day, well, then the only way you can resolve that conundrum is to self-disembowel your entire society. Hence, I call it civilizational seppuku. So yes, it is a powerful poetic prose, but there is a literal component to it.
1: Let's talk a little bit about the case of what's called gender-affirming care, or we can say trans medicine, which is a massively controversial. 71% of Americans, according to the New York Times, are opposed to any hormones, puberty blockers, surgeries on people under the age of 18. Describe how that's an example of suicidal empathy.
0: Well, I mean, I can specifically address what you said, but more generally, the entire lunacy associated with the trans issue over the past 10, 12 years is a grotesque form of suicidal empathy. Let me explain why. The most defining feature of a sexually reproducing, sexually dimorphic species is that there are two phenotypes called male and female. Until about 15 minutes ago, the 117 billion people who had existed on Earth, that's an actual real estimate, seemed to very easily navigate through the very difficult conundrum of identifying who's male or female. But 15 minutes ago, after I came out of my Oberlin College class in lesbian dance theory, I no longer had the epistemological security confidence to know what is male or female. This is why I had to put my pronouns, because you couldn't look at me and know that I'm male if you didn't put he, him next to him. My very sexy deep voice did not allow you to recognize that. Now, why am I saying this? If I can get people to debate in the 21st century what constitutes male or female, all other possible objective truths and realities are up for grabs, because it's the most fundamental marker of my personhood. So all the trans activism stuff comes from that reflex, whether it be the gender affirming care. But there's even much worse than that. Actually, this is in California. A violent felon, 6'2", 6'3", hyper masculine guy who'd had many sexual assaults on his record, suddenly realized that he was Linda, or whatever his name was. Well, because California is so kind and empathetic, they put him in a female prison where he just went wild with all the female inmates. What thinking human being with a functioning prefrontal cortex could arrive at such a policy? Well, the suicidally empathetic can.
1: Now, you mentioned, though, that before, that it sounds like you don't think that the people behind that policy were empathic towards the female prisoners.
0: Well, of course not, right? I mean, the second that he says the magic words, I'm a trans woman, reality ceases to exist, right? It's a magic wand. I am a trans woman, therefore you are a woman. By the way, you can go back to 2017 where I gave testimony in front of the Canadian Senate, and I actually used the word empathy and so on. This is 10 years ago, and I warned the Canadian government that, and I'm not saying this to pat myself on the back, oh, I told you so, but again, it just takes for you to look for the boundary condition and predict where the lunacy is going to go. And so I said, look, I'm a very socially liberal person in the sense that live and let live. But that doesn't mean if you decide you want to live as a woman that I have to erase and murder truth. I can't walk into my classes on evolutionary psychology and start saying, oh, no, no, men too can menstruate, right? So I can chew gum and walk at the same time. I can support your right to live your life as you see fit without murdering and raping truth at the same time.
2: 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Now, back to our program.
1: Now, in some of these cases, for example, on, you know, the ways in which you would say suicidally empathic people are affirming gender dysphoria, affirming substance use disorder, you might say in Canada they're affirming suicidality.
0: Right.
1: In those cases, would you agree that one could be more empathic if one were to side against the addiction or the gender dysphoria and for a healthier side of that person?
0: Of course. I mean, to your point, as you mentioned in your books, if I remember correctly, right, most of, I don't know what, you tell me what the number is, what percentage of the people who are homeless either suffer from mental illness or addiction or a combination of both? What's the number?
1: Approaching 100%.
0: Oh, okay, exactly.
1: At least unsheltered on the street.
0: Exactly. So if you are truly empathetic in the truly deontological sense of the term, and if the goal, if the currency is to maximize that person's happiness, right, whatever that might mean, would it make more sense to force them into whatever intervention strategies gets them out of the hell that they're living in? Or is there an alternative calculus that says, no, you have no right to infringe on their freedom? But by the way, this relates very much to, there's a field, and the field's called operations research, where you try to come up with mathematical equations to optimize some function. Depending on which metric you seek to optimize will result in different optimal solutions, right? So in my case and yours, we're saying, we're trying to optimize their happiness. The women should not be sexually assaulted when they're on the street. That would be our currency for maximizing their happiness. The suicidally empathetic are saying, you have no right to infringe on their right to live their lives as they see fit. That's what I'm trying to maximize, and that's why they end up with the suffering that they get.
1: Right, and it seems like in the case, for example, you would agree that more empathic would be to stage the intervention with the addict on the street. It would be to provide counseling rather than puberty blockers to the gender dysphoric
0: exactly.
1: child, and to provide counseling and better medical care, better pain treatment, for example, with the person that wants to take advantage of what's called MAID in Canada and commit suicide.
0: Do you want to explain what MAID is?
1: No, please do.
0: Well, it's I haven't done a deep dive into some of the numbers. And I usually don't like to speak on something unless I'm absolutely sure. But it's a program that is rather liberal with making people open to getting euthanasia, right? So someone says, I am depressed. And if they meet whatever condition of MAID, then you can potentially euthanize them. It's really quite astounding. And so to your point, I don't know if you saw the movie in 1980 by Brian De Palma called Dressed to Kill. Does anybody remember this movie? You do. Do you know why I'm about to go there? Oh, so spoiler alert if you wish to watch that movie, but it's from 1980. It's with Michael Caine, who plays a psychiatrist who turns out to be the serial killer in the movie because he is trying to have a sex change operation. But whenever he has a patient that comes into his office that sexually arouses him, that creates conflict in him because he wants to become a woman, but he's getting aroused as a man would. And so then he goes out and kills that person. Now, why am I saying that story? Because in the 1970s and 80s, if you were someone, an adult, a 50-year-old adult who said, I wish to have an operation to become a transsexual, the battery of things that you had to do before the doctors would agree to it was astoundingly higher than what it is today. Well, what changed? How could it be that today a 3-year-old can say, mommy, I'm not John, I'm Linda, and you have to agree to that? So the 3-year-old is sufficiently cognitively developed to be able to affirm that statement. But if somebody who is 17 years old, 364 days old, meaning one day shy of his 18th birthday, commits a heinous crime, well, we can't punish him. He's just a child. So this, from this side of the mouth, an almost 18-year-old child is not responsible for his actions. He's just a child. But from this side of the mouth, a 3-year-old is sufficiently cognitively and emotionally developed to affirm whatever his new gender is. It's insane.
1: So the decision to decide that defunding the police is empathetic and not increasing the police, or the decision to block someone's puberty rather than talk back to the dysphoria, or the decision to affirm someone's suicidality rather than to provide counseling. It sounds like you're arguing that by the time you get there, you've been already in the grip of an ideology, of a parasitic ideology.
0: Exactly.
1: Is that correct?
0: Yeah, exactly right. And to that point, so the link between the parasitic mind and suicidal empathy, let me give a concrete example. So the parasitic mind talks about a bunch of parasitic ideas, all of which were spawned on university campuses. And I always remind people the reason for that is because it uniquely takes intellectuals to come up with some of the dumbest ideas possible. And thank you. And the reason for that is because they can pontificate from their humanities departments and some of the social sciences without there being the autocorrective loop of reality slapping you back into shape. So that's the reason, by the way, why engineering schools and business schools are less likely to be parasitized by these ideas. Because in engineering, you can't build a bridge using lesbian queer physics. And in say the economics or in the business school, you can't build consumer choice models using postmodernist mathematics, right? Those endeavors would fail. But now coming back to the issue of parasitic mind, cultural relativism is a parasitic idea. It purports that who are you to judge the practices and beliefs of another society? If they wish to engage in the cutting off of clitorises of 5-year-old girls, shut up, racist. If they wish to engage in honor killings, shut up, racist. If they wish to have child brides, shut up, racist. Now, if I internalize the parasitic idea of cultural relativism, then it renders me impotent if I'm the one who's making immigration policies. Why? Because then I am likely to become suicidally empathetic in terms of open borders, because I'm not armed with sufficient epistemological assuredness to say, no, I don't want 20 million of people who hold those beliefs to come into my society, because I've been rendered impotent by cultural relativism. So to your point, once I am in the grips of those parasitic ideologies, that's what allows me to swim in the warm waters of suicidal empathy.
1: So is it fair to say that your view is that suicidal empathy is pretty significantly downstream from a lot of ideological work that had already occurred?
0: Yes, it's the consequence of internalizing all of those dreadful parasitic ideas. And it might be worth telling the audience here why I use the term parasitic. So that came to me. So I was looking for a biological metaphor that might explain why people's thinking could be so hijacked. And so I fell across the field of parasitology. Now, parasitology is the scientific study of host parasite interactions. But parasites can go in different parts of your body. So a tapeworm parasitizes your intestinal tract. But a neuroparasite is one that needs to end up in the host's brain, altering its circuitry to suit its interests. So the classic example I give, but I could give a million others, is the wood cricket. The wood cricket is an insect that wants nothing to do with water. But when it is parasitized by a hairworm, the hairworm needs the wood cricket to jump into water, commit suicide, in order for the hairworm to complete its reproductive cycle. So to your earlier question, it's part metaphor and poetic prose, but it's actually literal, because instead of the wood cricket jumping into water, we are taking our civilization and jumping off the abyss of infinite darkness.
1: Now, does that case apply to my neighbors who want to defund the police in black neighborhoods, but not in our lily white neighborhood?
0: Right. Well, that's what I think we both know him, what Rob Henderson would call luxury beliefs, right? It's, I can hold on to these ostentatious luxury beliefs as long as I can get all of the social rewards for holding those beliefs, but actually never having to incur any of the costs and consequences. So yes, in the black neighborhoods, defund the police, but in my gated community, I want big guys with big guns.
1: So even the impulse to decivilize or unmake civilization in the form of undoing law and order is itself selective, I think is what you're saying.
0: It is. It's a form of real degeneracy in terms of moral hypocrisy, right? I mean, toxic masculinity, right? So in all of the feminist courses, many of the traits that women typically fantasize about in their ideal male becomes a form of pathology, right? You shouldn't intervene in a subway as what was in Daniel Kenny or
1: Penny.
0: Right? He was taken to trial for doing what most people would have thought was a heroic act. Now, those same women who are taking those feminist courses, if they were being accosted in a dark alley and being gang raped, they would probably be praying for a toxically masculine male to come and save them. So it's a form of degenerate luxury belief systems.
1: And suicidal empathy is, would you describe it as a falsifiable theory? And if so, what would falsify it in your view?
0: If you don't succumb to suicidal empathy, I mean, I can't think of a experimental methodology where we could run two societies. One society, I infuse it with suicidal empathy, and another one, anything that is not tethered to an evolutionary calculus has to be a manifestation. I mean, in the case of empathy, to suicidal empathy, right? So let me give you another example. The trolley problem in experimental philosophy is a problem that is often used to study how people make moral judgments and trade-offs. If, for example, I tell you there's a trolley that's about to barrel and kill three of your biological children, or I tell you if you press the lever, it could be diverted and it'll kill five random people, I'm almost willing to bet that every single person in this room would say that I would pull the lever to kill the five strangers, even though five is a greater number of death than three. The reason being that people have evolved the calculus to care more about their kin than about some random strangers, right? That's why I don't get as concerned about the random Rwandan kid who might be suffering as I would my own biological child. That doesn't make me a callous, cold-hearted human being. It makes me someone who's tethered to a well-known evolutionary calculus. So to answer your question, I can't come up with a Popperian falsification paradigm on the spot, but when I see suicidal empathy, I recognize it.
1: I guess the question is it possible that some evidence might emerge that would lead you to decide, you know, it's not suicidal empathy, it's something else?
0: If it meant that you internalizing that form of empathy would not have devastating consequences downstream. So there might be other ways by which empathy might be dysregulated that doesn't lead to something as deeply problematic as walking off the abyss. I can't, off the top of my head, think of some. But the reason why I picked the specific examples that I picked is because there can't be, in my view, an alternative narrative that can explain these phenomena. What would be the impulse that could explain why? Here's another example. A woman is gang raped in Germany by a bunch of men who are speaking Arabic and Farsi. When the cops come to find out who those perpetrators might be, she decides to lie as to what they were speaking and says they were speaking in German, because if she were to say that they were speaking in Arabic and Farsi, that might marginalize the immigrant community, and she's just a good person who would never allow that to happen. What could be the explanation for that other than suicidal empathy?
1: I don't know. I was asking if there would be some evidence that would emerge that would lead you to decide that
0: I think the thesis was not right. Any form of empathy that goes contrary to either my survival instinct or the survival instinct of my civilization is by definition suicidal empathy.
1: You discuss narcissism in the book, which is known as a cluster B personality disorder. In Europe and Britain, they don't distinguish between narcissism and psychopathy and borderline personality disorder. They just have a kind of cluster B characteristics. And one of them is the selective empathy. It's empathy, as you've been describing, towards one group of people and not towards another. Is your view that suicidal empathy is a symptom or emerges from a kind of narcissism or a cluster B personality disorder?
0: Yeah, so I can't say that in every case of suicidal empathy, what you just said would be true. But the reason why I do discuss narcissism early in the book, Narcissus was so imbued with self-love that, but in his case, it was his physical beauty, right? He's looking at himself in the reflect. That's why, by the way, I came up with the term looking at my reflection in the mirror of moral preening. In this case, I'm not looking at myself admiring my morphological features. I'm looking at myself seeing a truly good person, a moral person, a person who would not snitch on his rapist if it meant that that might marginalize the immigrant community. So that has to have an element of narcissism. And so in that sense, some suicidal empathetic people are narcissists, but not all.
1: So in that case, I think in the narcissism case, the idea appears to be that the narcissist is not even genuinely empathic toward the person they want to be empathic toward. They're actually projecting a picture onto that person. So it sounds like what you're saying is that for suicidal empathy is selective empathy in that it involves an act of cruelty towards one group of people, but that it's not even empathic toward another group of people. Is that the case?
0: Well, but to your point about the link between narcissism and psychopathy and so on, I talk in the book about how some serial killers use a empathy ruse to lure potential victims, right? Ted Bundy was very known to use a crutch, I mean, literally, actual crutches with, you know, a fake cast to then ask women, hey, can you help me with the books? In the movie Silence of the Lambs, the serial killer, he ends up kidnapping the senator's daughter. He uses, again, a ruse whereby he's trying to trigger her empathy to help him move this sofa into the van.
1: Great scene.
0: Yeah, exactly. Now,
1: terrifying.
0: Now, in that case, what's happening, you could, I don't know if you remember, the woman in Silence of the Lambs, you could see her survival instinct kicks in when he says, no, could you go inside the van and so that I can give it to you that way? Something, she got a bit the hairs on her neck going up, but she suppressed it because she's kind and empathetic. So listen to your instincts and gut sometimes. We've evolved those capacities.
1: So it sounds like in some ways what you're describing is a psychopathology. You could say it's a kind of a lack of understanding of the person. It's selective. And even the person that they're supposedly empathic towards, they're not really understanding of that person. So why suicidal empathy and not suicidal psychopathology?
0: Well,
1: or psychopathy?
0: But suicidal empathy, to your point, is a psychopathology. So, and let me give the evolutionary explanation for it. So if you and I were to meet at a party and I notice that prior to you coming to shake my hand, you're incessantly sneezing into your hand, and I've coded that. So when Michael comes up to me to shake my hand, I will surreptitiously, quietly, discreetly go to the bathroom and wash my hands so I don't catch your cold. Now, that mechanism whereby I scanned the environment for potential environmental threats and acted accordingly is a perfectly appropriate evolutionary response. Yes? OCD, obsessive compulsive disorder, is the maladaptive pathology of an otherwise adaptive process, meaning the OCD person who suffers from germ contamination fear will spend 8 hours in the bathroom assiduously cleaning their hands until their skin is falling off. They can't extricate themselves from the hyperactivation of that mechanism. The only difference between the two mechanisms is how modulated and well calibrated the response is. I saw you sneezing, my warning flag went up, I tended to the issue, and then the warning flag went down. The OCD person, it's an infinite loop. Same thing is happening with empathy. Empathy within well-regulated zones is perfectly adaptive and rational. When it is outside those zones, it is a psychopathology.
1: It seems like there's at least two sort of separate groups of people that you might be describing as suicidal empathy, but correct me if I'm wrong. One group might be people that are just a little bit more innocent. They're not super political. They saw the George Floyd death and they felt sad about that. They'd certainly seen a lot of the abuse of African Americans in American history. And people say, we need to do something about this. Then it seems like there's a set of folks like the people that really created Black Lives Matter who have a very right. clear ideology. Some of them said they're Marxists. Does your theory account for both of those groups of people? Because it seems like one of them has a more genuine empathy
0: yes.
1: for African-Americans, whereas another one feels like they're just much more motivated to destroy Western civilization.
0: So the physical therapist that I mentioned earlier would be part of the naive gang. The Davos degenerates would be part of the latter group. So the latter group is using suicidal empathy to get to some ulterior motives. But many, many people are actually, as you said, just lobotomized and innocent and naive, and they're just good people. So it covers both types.
1: It sounds like also you're saying that the motivation for both types in many of these cases is to be seen as a moral person.
0: Right.
1: And that the deepest motivation in that person is to get recognition and status as a someone that's not racist and someone that really cares about black people or trans kids or depressed people or whatever it might be.
0: Right. And I give you a great example that speaks to exactly what you just said. In my first book many years ago, it was an academic book titled The Evolutionary Basis of Consumption. At one point, I'm talking about the evolutionary roots of signaling behavior, that which speaks to what you're saying. I'm signaling to the world that I'm a moral person. And I reference Maimonides, the very famous Jewish philosopher and rabbi and the physician to the Sultan at the time, who talked about 8 levels of tzedakah. Tzedakah is the Hebrew word for, you know, piety and charity. And he said the highest level of tzedakah is when the altruist and the beneficiary of the altruistic act don't know each other's identity, meaning that you can't get any social strokes from having done the altruistic act. And the reason why he places it as the very rare 8th level is because human beings do want to be patted on the back for their good acts. That's why you don't have the anonymous cancer wing. You have the Joe Belinsky, right? And even, by the way, when it is anonymous donation, guess what? The people that matter to me, they will know that I was very philanthropic. So there's almost never a case where people are genuinely altruistic and philanthropic without gaining some sort of social credit. So you're right.
1: So some people argue that suicidal, what you call a suicidal empathy, other people might call it wokeism, you might call it the radical left, that its power has declined significantly from, let's say, 2020, 2021. What's your view? Is there less of the suicidal empathy today than there was a few years ago, or is it as bad as ever?
0: Not in Canada. It's worse. It's doubling and tripling down. Now, some people are having a bit of an optimistic bend because Donald Trump was able to, through a few executive orders, push back against some of the lunacy, right? Here's an executive order. Men can no longer participate in women's sport, and we've solved that problem. But I don't think that's going to resolve the issue because it took these parasitic ideas between 50 to 100 years to first be spawned on university campuses, then to proliferate into every nook and cranny of society. So it's not going to be in a short period that we're going to eradicate these. So no, I wouldn't set up the celebration party that wokeism is dead.
1: There's a lot of questions here about what is the remedy? How does suicidal empathy end or become reduced? And the questions are sort of a mix of both at the individual level, but also at the societal level.
0: So I'll answer it this way. I'm often asked, on a related note, am I optimistic or pessimistic about the trajectory as relating to suicidal empathy? And my answer is really, it's a bit of both. And let me explain why. I'm optimistic in that there is a clear set of autocorrective policies that we could enact that would solve the problem. So that's the positive part. The negative part is I see no evidence that the West is going to implement those autocorrective procedures anytime soon. So there is a solution, but you're unwilling to implement it. So this would be akin to you going to see your physician, and God forbid he or she says, you've got stage 3 cancer, but here is a very clear intervention strategy that we can use to solve your problem, and you'll go into remission, and you go, la, la, la, I don't want to hear it. As a matter of fact, cancer is a Zionist plot. It doesn't exist. Well, if you do that, then you're going to die. So my feeling is that the West is hearing that we're suffering from stage 4 cancer, but I don't want to implement anything, and I'm going to double and triple down. So I'm not optimistic.
1: One of the questions asked about Christianity and the roots of suicidal empathy in Christianity, Jesus famously said, you have heard it said that you should love your neighbor and hate your enemies, and I say unto you that you should love your enemies. Is loving your enemies suicidal empathy?
0: If it's a deontological rule, and let me explain here
1: explain
0: what
1: I'm... deontological.
0: Yeah. So in ethics, there are two ethical systems that are often pitted against each other. Deontological statement would be, it is never okay to lie. That would be a deontological statement. It's an absolute statement, a Kantian imperative, right? On the other hand, if I say it is okay to lie if I'm trying to spare someone's feelings, I'm using consequentialism. I often joke that if you wish to have a long-lasting marriage, if you ever hear the following question, do I look fat in those jeans? Then put on your consequentialist hat and say, no, you've never looked more beautiful. I might be slightly lying, but I care about my spouse's feeling. So in this case, my lie is justified. Now, for most things, we are all consequentialists. But there is a set of foundational principles that have to be deontological. Freedom of speech, freedom of inquiry, presumption of innocence have to be deontological. Otherwise, they're not absolute statements by which we organize society. So when it comes to I love your enemy, it can't be that under all circumstances, I have to turn the other cheek and love my enemy. By the way, the Israelis suffered from suicidal empathy. To your point, when Yahya Sinwar, who was the architect of October 7th, he was in prison for life for terrorist activities. Then he was released on a swap of prisoners that led him to be the architect of October 7th. But while he was in prison many years ago, the Israeli physicians diagnosed him as having a brain tumor, and if they didn't intervene, he would die. So their Hippocratic oath took precedence over maybe some other calculus that they could have used. They saved his life. Apparently, that didn't buy them any empathy, because the way that he chose to repay them for saving his life is to serve as the architect of October 7th. So no, I think that some features of Christianity, you're exactly correct, would be a manifestation of suicidal empathy. There's actually a book called Toxic Empathy that very much places dysregulated empathy within a Christian ethos.
1: Gad Said, thank you for a wonderful evening.
0: Oh, thank you so much. Cheers.
1: So our thanks to Gad Saad, author of Suicidal Empathy, Dying to Be Kind, and to Ken and Jacqueline Broad, Family Fund, and the Manhattan Institute for supporting tonight's event. Thanks, everybody, for coming.
0: Thank you.
2: 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I'm Gloria Duffy, co-president and co-CEO of the club. Today you heard Gad Saad in conversation with Michael Schellenberger. Dr. Saad is the author of Suicidal Empathy, Dying to Be Kind. 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

0: I'm Alexis Madrigal. Next time on Forum. 30 years ago, a cowboy doll and a space ranger taught a generation that the toys in our closets might have inner lives of their own. Pixar's most beloved gang returns in Toy Story 5, and this time the threat to playtime isn't a rival toy or a forgetful kid heading off to college. It's the glowing rectangle in every child's hands, a tablet. We'll hear from the film's co-director, Kenna Harris, and its producer, Lindsay Collins. That's at 9 a.m. right here on KQED.
1: It's going to be partly cloudy at the coast all day and sunny inland this afternoon. The forecast high for San Francisco is 63. Oakland should reach a high of 67. In San Jose, expect a Friday high of 70. And the forecast high for Sacramento.

0: I'm Alexis Madrigal. Next time on Forum. 30 years ago, a cowboy doll and a space ranger taught a generation that the toys in our closets might have inner lives of their own. Pixar's most beloved gang returns in Toy Story 5, and this time the threat to playtime isn't a rival toy or a forgetful kid heading off to college. It's the glowing rectangle in every child's hands, a tablet. We'll hear from the film's co-director, Kenna Harris, and its producer, Lindsay Collins. That's at 9 a.m. right here on KQED.
1: 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The Atlantic's Clint Smith joins us to share the stories of decorated black service members and why their careers are under threat. 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
3: Good morning. The Supreme Court hands President Trump a win for his immigration agenda by ending temporary protected status for people from Haiti and Syria. Some have lived in the U.S. for decades and now could be deported. It's Morning Edition from NPR News. Hurt by tariffs and the Iran war, U.S. farmers lose confidence in President Trump. I'm Leila Fadel.
4: And I'm Michelle Martin. Trump welcomes farmers to the Rose Garden and tells them he'll get them more federal aid. On StoryCorps, a man remembers being raised by gay parents at the height of the AIDS crisis. Also, the U.S. suffers a World Cup loss to Turkey. Luckily, the outcome does not affect their standing. It is Friday, June 26th. Happy birthday to pop star Ariana Grande. She is 33 years old today. News is next.
3: Live.

0: This is Morning Edition from NPR News. I'm Michelle Martin.
1: And I'm Leila Fadel. Good morning. The U.S. Supreme Court gave President Trump more power to enact his immigration agenda on Thursday.
0: One decision allows the administration to move forward with revoking temporary legal status for hundreds of thousands of immigrants. The other puts limits on how immigrants can claim asylum.
1: NPR's immigration policy correspondent Jimena Bustillo is with us in studio to help us understand what this all means in practice. Good morning, Jimena.
2: Good morning.
1: Okay, let's

0: This is NPR News.
1: And this is KQED News. Good morning. I'm Sandy Althaus. It is Friday, the 26th of June, and we're going to check the roadways with the traditional look at the Altamont Pass. Good morning, Mel Baker.
2: Good morning. And one reason I check is because it's really an indicator of where the commute may be going. It is quite light this morning. It is a bit sluggish from about Hanson Road to the 580 interchange on 205 westbound. No real delays on 580 westbound on the Tracy side. Once you get through the pass where there's a high wind advisory, it's stop and go out to about Grant Line Road and remain slow out to about North Flynn. We have a high wind advisory also this morning on the Benicia Bridge. Mel Baker for KQED.
1: All right. Thanks, Mel. See you again at 529.
3: I'm Alexis Madrigal. 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Pixar's most beloved gang returns in Toy Story 5, and this time the threat to playtime isn't a rival toy or a forgetful kid heading off to college. It's the glowing rectangle in every child's hands. A tablet. We'll hear from the film's co-director, Kenna Harris, and its producer, Lindsay Collins. That's at 9 a.m. right here on KQED.
4: 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The Atlantic's Clint Smith joins us to share the stories of decorated black service members and why their careers are under threat. 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
1: Today's forecast, there's a beach hazard statement to start, starting tomorrow morning, so prepare for a weekend with some dangerous rip currents, and this continues through late Tuesday night. Today, though, a slight chance of drizzle in the early morning, otherwise mostly sunny, highs from the low 60s to the upper 70s. It should reach 71 in Livermore today and 69 in Oakland. 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
0: 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I'm Leila Fadel.
5: And I'm Michelle Martin. In the shadow of Indonesia's highly active Mount Merapi, traditional community radio networks are being replaced by smartphones and social media for information about disasters. But there's a trade-off for faster warnings. Naina Rao has more.
6: On the slopes of Indonesia's Mount Merapi, farmer Mujianto unlocks a building he helped keep alive for years. Behind the rusted door is a dusty, abandoned radio station that once helped villagers survive one of the world's most active volcanoes. Mujianto points to the empty corners of the room, explaining that this used to be the main broadcast booth. In the early 2000s, government warnings often struggled to reach Merapi's remote mountain villages. So local farmers pooled their own money and built MMC FM, a community radio station, from scratch. It aired live reports from people working on the volcano slopes like this one back in 2007. Today, the station is silent. Its equipment broke during the pandemic, and volunteers couldn't afford repairs. But Mujianto says that's not the main reason it disappeared.
7: The culture has taken a complete 180-degree turn. Audiences today don't just want to listen to a voice on the radio. With digitalization, they now want visuals.
6: Research from the Reuters Institute shows Indonesians increasingly consume news through social media and video platforms now. So the community here traded the analog dial for the smartphone screen. But Mujianto worries about what happens when information is driven purely by algorithms.
7: On the old community radio frequencies, neighbors trusted the voices on the air because they knew the broadcasters were the very same farmers working the fields next to them. Digital platforms like Instagram or TikTok care about what goes viral, not necessarily what is true.
6: Mugento says misleading posts like old videos of past eruptions shared as if Merapi is erupting in real time sometimes circulate online. Today, when he's not farming, Mugento spends some time filtering rumors about Merapi online, cross-checking information with local authorities before forwarding verified updates to neighbors on WhatsApp groups. Those same groups are now central to Merapi's emergency procedures. Negin Saputra is the deputy head of the village preparedness team and helps coordinate evacuations in one of the villages closest to the crater. When the volcano's alert level rises, official warnings arrive through WhatsApp messages from the geological agency. They trigger a chain of actions by emergency workers and local officials like Saputra.
8: Vulnerable residents are evacuated first, especially infants, pregnant women, and the elderly.
6: If conditions worsen, Saputra says everyone closest to the crater will be evacuated. That's when he notes that not everybody has smartphones.
8: Some residents, especially the elderly, don't use social media. So announcements are made through loudspeakers that are usually used for the call to prayer from mosques.
6: For farmers like 80-year-old Ibutemu, she is one of the people those announcements are meant to reach. She doesn't have a smartphone because she doesn't know how to use it. She used to listen to MMC FM for eruption warnings. Now, she relies on those loudspeakers and her neighbors to keep her informed. But she still turns on her radio every evening. She says ever since her son moved away, the music on the radio makes the house feel lively. The machine that was once a tool of physical survival has transitioned to an emotional one, helping her cope with the loneliness of living alone. And she has no plans of abandoning it. For NPR News, I'm Naina Rao in Mount Merapi in central Java, Indonesia.
0: Time now for StoryCorps. This week, we revisit a story about chosen family. Stefan Lynch was raised by gay parents at the start of the AIDS crisis in the early 1980s. At StoryCorps, he told his friend Beth Tepper about growing up.
9: My family were mostly gay guys who were my babysitters and the guys who, you know, took the pictures at my birthday parties. And I felt like I had this amazing family. I called them my aunties. And it was a really wonderful, amazing world that came crashing down. Starting in 82, the first person I knew died of AIDS. A young guy named Steve.
10: And how old were you at the time?
9: I was 10 when he was diagnosed. I remember I was on the beach and I saw him and he was covered in these purple spots. And I remember asking my dad, like, what's wrong with Steve? And my dad said, oh, he has this skin cancer called Kaposi sarcoma. And I said, well, what is that? And my dad said, well, nobody really knows, but there's some gay men that are getting it. And within, I think, 2 months, Steve was dead. And it was pretty much a succession of deaths of my family throughout the next decade. My stepdad Bill died in 87. My dad died in 91 after a really grueling 6 months of me taking care of him. You know, I was 19, and at that point, everyone had died except for a handful of stragglers who I now hold near and dear to my heart, my aunties. It was a powerful family. There was a lot of love. And they modeled for me how to survive an epidemic even if you were dying while doing it.
0: Stefan Lynch and Beth Tepper for StoryCorps in San Francisco. 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
1: And this is KQED News. Let's go check the roadways again with Mel Baker. This time it's the Bay Bridge,
2: which is fairly light. It's starting to see a little bit of a backup before the toll plaza to the metering lights. And not sure if the metering lights are on. If so, they'll kick on momentarily. Meanwhile, in Vallejo, it's also slowing through 37 westbound, but just as you come out of the lane merge out towards Skaggs Island. Mel Baker for KQED.
1: Thank you, Mel. Coming up in this next segment, Brian Watt will be in with KQED News. Also, ABC has begun fighting Trump's top broadcast regulator on its own airwaves. Meanwhile, there's a new effort to cast sunlight on why the government is targeting the network. That's all coming up. Stay with us. We have a sunny day eventually today. Maybe some morning drizzle, but we'll get through it. Lows or highs in the 60s and 70s and heating up through the weekend. 5:30.
12: Live from NPR News in Washington, I'm Dave Mattingly. Billionaire investor Leon Black goes before members of the House Oversight Committee today. He's expected to be asked about his professional and financial ties to the late convicted sex offender Jeffrey Epstein. NPR's Ava Berger reports.
13: Lawmakers on the committee plan to grill Black behind closed doors about his connections to Epstein. Between 2012 and 2017, Black paid him $170 million, according to a Senate Finance Committee investigation. Black and his lawyers have said the money was for tax and real estate planning advice. Black knew that Epstein had pleaded guilty to sex crimes involving minors, according to a law firm that was hired to investigate Black and Epstein's relationship. Black stepped down from his top job at Apollo Global Management in 2021 after the payment became public. He said the publicity around the case had affected his health. Black's lawyers did not respond to NPR's request for comment. Black has denied wrongdoing. Ava Berger, NPR News.
12: Venezuela's acting president Delcy Rodriguez says search and rescue efforts following Wednesday's two powerful earthquakes are focusing on collapsed buildings north of Caracas. Thousands of people are missing amid piles of debris. At least 235 are confirmed dead. The State Department says search teams from California and Virginia are joining the rescue effort. This is NPR News.
14: Live from KQED News, I'm Brian Watt. The National Archives plans to close its regional facility in San Bruno. The facility holds over 70,000 cubic feet of immigration, court, and genealogical records, some dating back to before the state of California was formed. KQED's Aditi Bundlamudi reports.
15: An email obtained by KQED that was sent to staff in San Bruno Wednesday says the National Archives intends to shut down regional facilities here and in Chicago and move the records to other locations. The email states the decision is meant to improve efficiency and effectiveness. The San Bruno facility holds original immigration and court records for Wong Kim Ark, a case which reaffirmed citizenship under the 14th Amendment, and inmate case files from Alcatraz, as well as tribal and genealogical records. National Archives officials did not immediately respond to a request for comment. I'm Aditi Bundlamudi, KQED News.
14: The family of former NFL star Doug Martin is suing the city of Oakland for wrongful death. That's after he died last year while police officers restrained him while he was showing signs of mental distress. Civil rights attorney John Burris is representing Martin's family in the federal civil rights lawsuit. He says Martin was being held down by police when he lost consciousness.
16: So the question from our point of view is, what caused this? What, if anything, did the police do to contribute to his going unconscious? Or if it was just a medical thing that took place? And we don't know the answer to that.
14: Burris says the family's main priority is finding out what happened. Oakland officials declined to comment on the case. I'm Brian Watt, KQED News.
1: 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And by the listeners of KQED. Good morning. I'm Sandy Althaus. The time now, it's 5:34.
0: It's Morning Edition from NPR News. I'm Leila Fadel.
5: And I'm Michelle Martin. Good morning. President Trump hosted farmers in the White House Rose Garden last night, where he discussed wanting to give them more federal aid.
0: It's part of an effort to shore up the president's relationships with a group that had been part of his base ahead of November elections, after tariffs and the Iran war has squeezed their finances.
5: NPR's Daniel Kurtzleben is here to tell us more about this. Good morning, Daniel.
17: Good morning.
5: What did the president have to say to the farmers?
17: Well, first off, Trump likes to talk about people supporting him, and farmers have heavily supported him in the past. So that came up multiple times.
18: From the day I ran, for some reason you like me. I came from the city slicker. And from the day I ran, you like me. And from the day I ran, I like you.
17: But beyond that, he talked about a few policy proposals, including that $11 billion in farm aid he wants now. Now, if Congress approves that, it would be in addition to $12 billion in aid paid out earlier this year. And like you said, this all comes amid a wave of White House attention on farmers. There was a farmer roundtable in Wisconsin a few weeks ago, and Trump's administration has proposed a plan that would essentially force Iran to buy U.S. ag products, though details on that are very sketchy right now. And Trump is pushing to allow higher ethanol fuel to be sold year-round. Now, right now, it's not, because it can contribute to air pollution during warmer months.
5: That is a lot of focus on one sort of particular, I don't know, constituency, I guess I would say. Mm-hmm. But it's also true that the president's own policy decisions have caused problems for this group.
17: Well, exactly. Now, it had already been a rough few years for farmers, but Trump's actions this term really didn't help. Tariffs made inputs like equipment more expensive. His trade wars have especially damaged the soybean market, and the war in Iran made fertilizer and diesel more costly, though prices are starting to come down. But people in farm country have lost confidence in the president. 1 month into this term, rural voters' net approval of Trump was at plus 22 percentage points in the NPR PBS News Marist poll. This month it was at negative 10. So that's a huge slide.
5: Danielle, can we go back to that proposal you just mentioned about Iran? Can you tell us any more about it?
17: Well, not really, because we don't know a lot. What officials have said is that the U.S. and Qatar would oversee any unfrozen assets and use that control to require Iran to buy U.S. corn, soy, and wheat. Now, we should say that Iran pretty quickly responded that they wouldn't go along with this. And the idea raises real questions. For example, right now, Iran buys food from other countries, including U.S. allies. So it could complicate the U.S.'s relationships with those countries if the U.S. muscles them out of the Iranian market. Now, none of that has stopped Trump and other White House officials from talking up this proposal all week. But if it doesn't happen, farmers won't give Trump credit for simply attempting a new policy, says Republican pollster Whit Ayers.
19: Promises of things that might happen in the future if things all go our way and the Iranians decide to buy a bunch of agricultural products, even though they say they're not going to do so, that's just like smoke and mirrors.
17: And as far as aid goes, now that may make some farmers happier with Trump. But also, a lot of farmers will tell you they just prefer good profits over government checks.
5: That is NPR's Danielle Kurtzleben. Danielle, thank you.
17: Thank you.
0: Big TV networks often use their channels to promote their own shows. ABC is using its airwaves to push back on what it says are the Trump administration's efforts to muzzle its free speech.
20: The View has welcomed your favorite guests and covered the issues you care about for nearly 30 years. Now, the FCC wants to control who is allowed to appear on the show.
0: As NPR's David Folkenflik reports, you're watching a pitched battle between one of the nation's largest television networks and the U.S. government.
21: The Federal Communications Commission sets the rules by which companies can broadcast on the public airwaves. As its chair, Brendan Carr is the top enforcer. He has had ABC and its corporate parent, the Walt Disney Company, in his crosshairs since the outset of the second Trump administration.
22: We've been making very
3: clear over the last 18 or so months that we are going to be holding broadcasters accountable.
21: Carr is investigating the ABC chat show The View. He argues it is unfair to the president and Republicans. This from an interview with NPR late last month.
3: If you want to have a program and put it out over the broadcast airwaves, you should comply with the rules of the road.
21: The rule he's referring to is called equal time. That means networks and stations can't favor specific candidates or political parties during election season on any of their shows. Except that is for news programs. Government officials aren't supposed to interfere with journalists' independent news judgment. For two decades, the FCC has deemed The View as a news show and thus exempt from that rule. Carr has sharply questioned that. Carr is also investigating whether Disney should be stripped of the broadcast licenses for the eight local TV stations it owns. That dispute over the diversity, equity, and inclusion policies at the company.
3: The case of Disney in particular, our enforcement investigation is not about speech, it's about conduct and whether they have had policies that discriminate.
21: Among other things, Carr has zeroed in on policies meant to boost hiring of people from underrepresented groups in front of the camera and behind it. Disney and ABC declined comment. In legal filings, ABC and Disney call Carr's claims baloney, and they say his actions are an unconstitutional drive to punish free speech. That one could hit Disney where it hurts. ABC holds licenses in the nation's six largest TV markets. Now it is appealing to viewers of those stations. Here's what it's airing in New York City.
4: 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Every day, we commit to inform, entertain, and serve you. Now, the FCC is questioning our commitment to the community.
21: The FCC rarely fails to renew a license. It does so only in extreme circumstance. And to force a broadcaster to defend its license years ahead of schedule, as Carr has done to ABC, that's almost unheard of.
22: I've been doing this for how long? 46 years. 46 years. I've been doing this for 46 years. I've never seen anything like it.
21: Arthur Belenduke has practiced FCC law for, as I believe you've just heard, a very long time. He notes the FCC has not set this for a public hearing, and he says there's a reason for that.
22: They want to hold something over Disney's head that says, oh, we might pull your license if you don't toe the line. We care about Disney, The View, Jimmy Kimmel. Get in line before the midterms, or we're going to cause you trouble.
21: Belenduke is filing briefs this morning on behalf of the Media Action Center and Frequency Forward, two public interest groups. He's using a legal maneuver to try to force the FCC's decision-making process into the open.
22: They don't get to do this behind closed doors.
21: Carr said Thursday afternoon that Disney is offering misinformation about his actions. Last I checked the FCC website, there are more than 40,000 public comments on the licensing question, another 53,000 on The View. Not all of those favor ABC. The Conservative Media Research Center says it delivered voluminous evidence that The View favors Democrats. But I read through a bunch of comments from ABC viewers, and man, are they ticked off at the idea of losing their shows. David Folkenflik, NPR News.
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1: 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A beach hazard statement, in effect, starting tomorrow morning, and that runs through late Tuesday night. Maybe some drizzle this morning, turning into a mostly sunny day. Highs from the low 60s to the upper 70s. 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
5: It's Morning Edition from NPR News. I'm Michelle Martin.
0: And I'm Layla Faldin. Good morning. Ever since Taylor Swift and Travis Kelce announced their engagement, fans have speculated about when and where they might get married. The new theory is Madison Square Garden over the 4th of July weekend. Emma Fitzsimmons is a reporter at the New York Times who covers all things New York. She's been following the story and is planning to plant herself outside the garden a week from now to talk to fans. But she's with us now. Good morning and thanks for joining us.
7: Good morning. Thanks for having me.
0: So, Emma, you've been reporting this out. Are Taylor Swift and Travis Kelce getting married at Madison Square Garden on July 4th weekend?
7: They have booked the garden for July 3rd. We believe this could be a large reception with, you know, more than 500 guests. It's possible that they could exchange their vows in advance of that, but they're having a big party a week from today at Madison Square Garden.
0: So it sounds like you have it on good authority that this reception will be happening on July 3rd?
7: Yes, we have several sources on background who confirm this to us. Taylor Swift, you know, prizes privacy, and so folks have not been willing to go on the record, but we felt confident enough to report this week.
0: Now, people have compared these two getting married to a royal wedding. Why are Americans so invested in these two celebrities tying the knot?
7: She is the most famous pop star in the planet. And, you know, I've been listening to her music for 15 years. I think a lot of her fans have watched the ups and downs of her love life, and they've been rooting for her. He's, you know, a famous football player. And I think we don't have royal weddings, but this is sort of the closest thing. I think there's going to be a lot of fans in front of the garden and, you know, sort of excited for her and her happy ending.
0: How are fans reacting to this possible reception on July 3rd?
7: You know, several of my friends, when they saw my story, texted me and said, is this for real? Is she really getting married at the garden? I think they've been skeptical because it's a sports arena. It may not seem like the most meaningful or romantic setting for a wedding or for a reception, but it makes sense. As I reported this out, it really made sense in terms of the privacy, the security. It's sort of this locked box where paparazzi can't get inside. There's not going to be helicopters overhead. She can release photos of the event and her dress, which we're all very curious to see on her own terms. And so I think this makes sense. She's just too famous. And she loves New York City, right? She's written about songs about Welcome to New York. She's out and about at restaurants. I think she really loves New York City. And she also loves the July 4th weekend. So this does make sense in a lot of ways.
0: But fans are skeptical. They'll believe it when they see it. There's another rumor that maybe instead of a wedding, Taylor Swift might be planning a surprise concert to celebrate Independence Day. Any truth to that rumor as far as you can tell?
7: We have heard that it's possible that there could be a musical performance on July 3rd at MSG. It might not be Taylor herself, but she has so many famous friends who are musicians. There's been rumors that Paul McCartney, Stevie Nicks, the Haim sisters, a lot of musicians will be attending the reception. And so it's possible that some of them could get on stage, but we'll have to wait and see.
0: And what can we expect in New York over the 4th of July weekend besides this possible reception at Madison Square Garden?
7: It's going to be very busy. We have World Cup games happening in the region right now. We have the July 4th fireworks. It's going to be special this year with America's 250th birthday. And there's also tall ships coming from around the world. So it's going to be a very busy weekend in New York City.
0: That's Emma Fitzsimmons with the New York Times. Thank you so much for your time.
7: Thank you.
0: This is Morning Edition from NPR News. I'm Leila Fadel.
5: And I'm Michelle Martin. These chemicals hit me like a white
1: knife. Coming up next, it's the California Report. Let's check the roadways, though, first. I already forgot where we're going. I need more coffee, Mel Baker. What's the latest?
8: We're heading to San Jose, and we know the road there at 101 northbound before Alum Rock is slow back to the 280-680 interchange. There was a hit-and-run solo vehicle crash. It's been moved to the shoulder, but police may have been on the scene for a while there due to the fact that the passengers ran away. In Benicia, on the Benicia Bridge, a high wind advisory, high winds through the Altamont Pass. The Altamont Pass is firming up a little bit, but still lighter than I would normally see this time of morning. It's backed up on 205 from Hanson Road pretty solidly now to the 580 interchange. It remains sluggish on 580 westbound out to about North Flynn Road. Mel Baker for KQED.
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1: And that's at 4:30 and 6:30. On Fresh Air tonight at 7, the show remembers one of the most respected directors in television comedy, James Burrows. He directed many, many shows. He died earlier this month. Fresh Air coming up at 7.
12: Good morning. This is the California Report. I'm Carlos Cabrera Lomelí in from Madí Bolaños. Although students are typically thought of as young people enrolled in K-12 schools or college, many people over 64 also make up the student population in the San Joaquin Valley, and they're still reaping the benefits of learning, physically and emotionally. KVPR's Rachel Livenall recently checked out a class at an assisted living home to find out more.
13: You guys like to dance, I can tell.
14: Merced College instructor Ophelia Cruz is 73 years old. But whenever her students in her injury and fall prevention class figure out her age, they're shocked.
13: When they find out that I'm older than them, they're going, what? And I said, the secret is movement and consistency. You have to do it all the time.
14: That's why Cruz is teaching this class in an assisted living home called Park Merced. 2 days a week, Cruz lays out a speaker with oldies music, some chairs, and a variety of weights.
13: Okay, no. You guys get the weights.
14: 85-year-old student Mady Montague is lifting 3-pound dumbbells. She says the single pounders were too easy.
15: This has been great for me, and I'm getting so I forget my cane, which is super.
14: Fall prevention is just one Merced College class that attracts people 65 and older. Enrollment data shows seniors make up about 1% of the student population at Merced College, and less than that at other Valley universities. Still, those students say even at their age, they reap the benefits of education when they do enroll, like exercising their bodies or their brains.
16: They want a place that they can go and ask questions and learn things.
14: Ricky Alvarez is a program manager at the Osher Lifelong Learning Institute at Fresno State, which is open to anyone 50 and older. OLLI is a nonprofit that operates at universities all over the country, and the one at Fresno State served more than 500 students last year. Research shows education can help older adults with stress management and isolation. It can also help improve confidence, adaptability, and memory.
16: They don't want to earn a degree. They've already done that. They just want some mental stimulation.
14: Some classes talk politics, like this current events class held in person and online.
3: We're all part of history because we're old, right?
14: That was instructor Lanny Larson. Other classes teach new games to play or even how to write a memoir. Alvarez says their members find new purpose as students.
16: They feel empowered. They feel like they're in the know. They feel like they can speak on these topics, situations, and things that are going on. And I feel like they come out motivated.
14: Most of all, people attend these classes for the social connection, because finding friends is not the same as it used to be. Lisa Bell is the executive director of Fresno State's OLLI.
4: We don't talk to our neighbors. We just open the garage and we pull in. Many of the old ways that we made connections, even for working people, younger people, are just not as strong.
14: That's something Mady Montague thinks of while attending Ophelia Cruz's class. Sweat gleams on her forehead as she takes a seat next to her friends, Susan Lee and Shelley Jasper. They're both in their 70s.
15: I find myself just grinning practically the whole class. If you're shy, you can't be shy very long, huh, Susan?
17: Oh, I don't think so.
14: They say age shouldn't be a factor in learning something new.
17: Not to be able to learn anything at any age.
15: Stop learning, you're going to stop living.
14: College classes mean longevity and maybe a new social circle, too. For the California Report, I'm Rachel Libinal.
12: Senator Alex Padilla is launching a first-of-its-kind initiative to help protect against interference in the November midterm election. The program will train Senate staff to serve as official election observers. They'll document any type of meddling, either on election day or in the post-election certification process. Here's Senator Padilla.
18: I'm sure one of the biggest considerations will be where we anticipate close contests, because that's where even a little bit of interference, intimidation, harassment can have a disproportionate effect on election results and the election outcomes.
12: He says the program will be nonpartisan and is meant to promote transparency and increase voter confidence in the election process. He adds it's extremely important because of the Trump administration's continued efforts to spread election disinformation and sow doubt in election results. The FIFA World Cup continues. The U.S. saw its first defeat Thursday night against Turkey in a 3-2 loss, but the Americans will still advance to the knockout stage, along with fellow hosts Mexico and Canada. Over in Watsonville, one group of kids got to experience the World Cup real close. KAZU's Aaron Malsbury has more.
19: 11 Freedom Elementary School students got to walk onto the field at Levi's Stadium, holding the hands of players for a match last week. 9-year-old Franco Salinas Raygoza says going to the World Cup was his dream.
20: I felt excited and just grateful that I was picked for such a once-in-a-lifetime experience.
19: He and other students waited in the green room, met the mascots, and paired up with the teams.
20: The player I was with, I got to talk to him, and he was playing around with my hair. In the tunnel.
19: He was nervous but excited.
20: The energy was just chaos, yelling and screaming.
19: The students stayed for the game. Franco's mom, Zaida, saw her son's amazed face on TV.
21: I think he lived the dream for many, many of us.
19: The school chose the students in partnership with the nonprofit America Scores.
12: That's Aaron Malsbury with KAZU News.
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12: And that's the California Report for Friday, June 26th. We're a production of KQED News. Our engineers are Danny Bringer, Brendan Willard, Christopher Beal, Chris Griley, and Jim Bennett. Our producers are Billy Cruz, Christopher Allam, and Keith Mizoguchi. Our senior editor is Angela Corral. Our managing editor is Ted Goldberg. Our editor-in-chief is Ethan Tubin-Lindsay. I'm Carlos Cabrera Lomelí. Thanks for listening and have an awesome day.
1: the California Report. You can hear it again this morning at 6:51 and 8:51. You can hear Mel Baker, well, often in the morning. This time, though, he is bringing us to Vallejo for a slowdown. Mel?
8: Yeah, we're looking at the traditional 37 westbound slowdown. It's beginning at the foot of the Mare Island Bridge, remains that way through the lane merge. A little slow as you come out on the other side there. Traffic on the Mare Island Bridge is a bit heavy right now. On the Richmond-San Rafael Bridge, we're starting to see the earliest signs of the backup there as traffic gets heavy from about Castro Street to the Toll Plaza. Mel Baker for KQED.
1: All right, thanks, Mel. 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Stumped on where to go for dinner? 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Good morning. It's 6 a.m.
2: Good morning. Back-to-back earthquakes in Venezuela claim more than 200 lives so far, with many more people still missing. U.S. Southern Command says it is supporting search and rescue efforts. It's Morning Edition from NPR News.
6: On KQED News, a Giants pitcher hears boos from the mound at Oracle Park. I'm Brian Watt.
2: A controversial state fair celebrating 250 years of America is underway on the National Mall. I'm Michelle Martin.
7: And I'm Leila Fadel. Tied to America 250 celebrations, more National Guard troops deploy to Washington, D.C. The actor and director Olivia Wilde talks to A about making and acting in a new film called The Invite. She plays a wife in a marriage on the rocks. It's Friday, June 26th. Happy birthday to singer, songwriter, and guitarist Chris Isaak, perhaps best known for his haunting song, Wicked Game. He's 70 today. News is next.
23: Live from NPR News in Washington, I'm Windsor Johnston. Former National Security Advisor John Bolton is set to appear in court at this hour to plead guilty for mishandling classified information. NPR's Jacqueline Diaz reports Bolton served in President Trump's first administration before becoming one of his sharpest critics.
24: Bolton is set to enter his plea at a Maryland district court. He was indicted back in October for 18 counts related to mishandling classified information. Federal prosecutors allege that during his time as Trump's national security advisor, Bolton took copious notes of his daily meetings. Those notes included details of highly secret meetings. He then sent those classified notes to two family members. Bolton is expected to plead guilty to one count of retaining national security information, and he's expected to pay a fine. Jacqueline Diaz, NPR News.
23: Secretary of State Marco Rubio is citing progress in talks between Israel and Lebanon. NPR's Michelle Kellerman reports the two sides have been meeting in Washington, D.C. this week.
25: A joint statement between the U.S. and the Gulf Cooperation Council backs the negotiations between Israel and Lebanon and calls for the disarmament of non-state actors. That means Hezbollah, the Iranian-backed Lebanese militants. Rubio says the U.S. has revived a monitoring system.
26: And what it does is CENTCOM is now sitting not just with the Israeli military command, but the Lebanese command. And anytime an incident happens, we're not taking anybody else's word for it. We can see the incident, and we can quantify what actually happened.
25: Renewed fighting between Hezbollah and Israel could derail U.S. talks with Iran, though Rubio says the negotiations are moving on separate tracks. Michelle Kellerman, NPR News, Washington.
23: Vice President J.D. Vance says the Watergate scandal that forced President Richard Nixon from office wouldn't have had the same impact in today's political climate.

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1: Live from KQED News, I'm Brian Watt. San Francisco Giants starting pitcher Landon Roop took the mound for Thursday afternoon's game at Oracle Park to a smattering of boos. It was Roop's first start at home since Pride Night, when he and two other pitchers wrote Bible verses on the special Pride caps the team had issued. President and CEO Larry Baer, speaking on the Giants' flagship station KNBR earlier that morning, said the team has heard from many fans who are unhappy about their response to the controversy and admitted they could have handled it better. But Baer said he hoped fans would remember the Giants' long track record of supporting the LGBTQ plus community and, quote, move on. Roop pitched 6 innings, gave up 2 runs, but the Giants ultimately lost to the A's 9-6. In honor of America's 250th anniversary, San Francisco will be launching its annual free fireworks show from the Golden Gate Bridge instead of its usual location, Fisherman's Wharf. As KQED's Nisa Khan reports, that means drivers should expect traffic closures that day.
2: San Francisco's annual fireworks show will take place Saturday, July 4th, around 9:30 p.m. According to city officials, the Golden Gate Bridge will be fully closed to cars shortly before the show and will reopen shortly after. There will be delays when the bridge reopens, and authorities are encouraging drivers to use alternate crossings. This will only be the third time fireworks have been set off on the bridge in its nearly 90-year history. I'm Nisa Khan, KQED News.
1: And I'm Brian Watt. Good morning.
3: 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We've got more traffic to look at, so here comes Mel Baker with the latest.
4: In Menlo Park, we're looking at some boxes in the roadway, 280 southbound, just before Sand Hill Road. They're in the center lane, vehicles swerving to avoid them and get out of the way. Further south on 280, around Page Mill Road, we have more boxes, this time in the right lane. Unclear if they're the same type of boxes. 280 northbound's off-ramp to about San Jose Avenue in San Francisco. We have an accident there, not seeing a slowdown yet. On the Bay Bridge, the traffic is backing up to about the parking lot. Mel Baker for KQED.
3: And Mel will be back at 6:18. Traffic support comes from HPE. A slight chance of morning drizzle, otherwise a mostly sunny day today. Highs from the low 60s to the upper 70s. There'll be a beach hazard statement in effect this weekend through early next week. Napa should see a high of 78 today, San Carlos 68, and the high temperature today in Oakland, 69 degrees. The time now, 6:07.
5: It's Morning Edition from NPR News. I'm Leila Fadel.
6: And I'm Michelle Martin. Good morning. Rescuers in Venezuela continue their search for thousands of people missing after two devastating earthquakes struck in quick succession on Wednesday night.
5: The quakes hit the capital and surrounding areas, causing widespread destruction and overwhelming local response efforts. Venezuelan officials now say at least 589 people are confirmed dead and warn the toll is likely to rise as the search continues.
6: In a few minutes, we'll speak with one of the aid workers helping with search and rescue operations in Caracas. But first, we'll go to Manuel Rueda, who is in neighboring Colombia. Manuel, good morning.
7: Good morning.
6: You've actually been able to get in touch with people on the ground. What are they telling you about conditions there?
7: Well, basically what people are saying is that some parts of Caracas look like a war zone because many buildings have collapsed entirely. And also in La Guaira, which is a city about an hour away on the Caribbean coast. And because so many buildings have collapsed, thousands of people have lost their homes. They're sleeping in parks at night. Even people who perhaps their building didn't collapse are sleeping outside because they're

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1: It's 6:19, and we're going to check the roadways now. Here's Mel Baker.
2: In Hayward, southbound 880 is heavy to slow from about Hacienda Avenue down to Highway 84. No delays right at the moment on either the San Mateo or Dumbarton bridges. San Jose 237 eastbound's off-ramp to 1st Street. We have an accident with a vehicle that went down an embankment and flipped on over on its back there. They're bringing in emergency crews to help this vehicle that's overturned on its roof. And 101 northbound before Alum Rock Avenue, an accident there involving a hit-and-run crash being investigated by police. Mel Baker for KQED.
1: 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We'll talk to you again at 6:29. 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
5: This is Morning Edition from NPR News. I'm Leila Faldin.
6: I'm Michelle Martin.
7: And I'm A. Martinez. At the beginning of the new film, The Invite, a line from an Oscar Wilde play pops up on the screen. It goes, "One should always be in love. That is the reason one should never marry." The Invite is a story of a marriage on the ropes. Olivia Wilde, no relation to Oscar, plays Angela. Seth Rogen plays Joe. They are at each other's throats right from the start.
8: What is this?
9: That's a rug.
8: Did you buy this rug because the neighbors are coming?
9: Oh, my God.
7: Angela is frantically preparing to host a dinner party for a mysterious new couple living in the apartment above them. Joe is not keen on having them over. The couple brings a dessert to the party and a shocking proposal.
8: Just to be clear, you, her, and me.
10: Yes.
8: Me too.
10: Yes, also you.
7: The Invite was directed by Olivia Wilde. When we meet her character, Angela is a big ball of anxiety.
9: She is existing on top of a very powerful fault line of tension. And like many people in relationships that last, you know, about 20 years, which is Angela and Joe at the point we meet them, she started out in a way that was a lot more relaxed and then has kind of become unrecognizable to herself, let alone her husband. And I think that Joe, Seth Rogen's character, is in a very similar place. He gave up his dream of being a musician and also has this sense of, if we can keep this family intact, we have not failed, even if we are deeply unhappy.
7: How do you get past that? Well, don't you, like, reach out to your best friend, your spouse, to try and work these things out? But it seems like they never say a word to each other about these kind of things.
9: They don't. I think the last person most people turn to in that state is the person they really should, which is the other person experiencing it, because it would be too painful to acknowledge that it's real. I think that they would have probably continued on in this state if not for this kind of combustion that occurs on the night that the movie takes place, which is when their neighbors come for dinner. I think without this moment, they'd probably still be living that way.
7: And their neighbors, Ed Norton and Penelope Cruz, they play the mysterious couple in the apartment above them.
6: It took you a while to come to the door.
10: No, they won't.
6: And it sounded like you were arguing.
10: No filter.
6: No, I just want to be honest. We were at the door before we rang, and we could hear you were fighting.
11: Oh, We were fighting, yeah.
12: Bit of a contentious environment in here, so I understand if that's repellent to you. No hard feelings, you know what I mean? Completely understand, you know?
6: We love a contentious environment.
12: You hit the jackpot then, my friend. You're in for a treat.
7: So, the character that you play and that Seth plays, you guys are kind of noisy with each other. They're not, you're arguing a lot. Now, Hawk and Pina, they're also noisy too, but in a kind of a different way.
9: Very different way, yes. So in the beginning of the film, it's revealed that Joe in particular, Seth's character, has been kind of plagued by this constant noise of our neighbors having sex loudly above us. And it is extreme and it's driving him nuts. And he is threatening that this will be the night he will bring up how loud they are. And it's sort of this guillotine hanging over Angela's head the whole film that Joe will bring up the noise.
7: And you know what is so funny about this, Olivia, is that when I think about people that make noise complaints of any kind, I always wonder what the root of the complaint is. Does a noise represent something they wish they were a part of too, or maybe that they used to have?
9: Exactly. It's just rubbing in their faces that they aren't having sex. And these neighbors are not like 20-year-old kids. It's not like, oh, the college kids upstairs are really loud. And it is a couple that is a little bit older than Joe and Angela, and that, I think, is even harder for him because it is confronting the fact that it is a choice to give up one's connection to one's sexuality and certainly in that relationship. It's not this inevitability. It's putting into focus for him his own failure.
7: I mean, they're having a lot of sex, but that also doesn't necessarily mean that they're 100% happy either.
9: Correct. Yeah. It was very important to me that we not suggest that this other couple is perfect because they have sex all the time and they never fight. And in fact, they do fight. And we kind of see them demonstrate for Joe and Angela that there is beauty in rupture and repair. It's not about whether or not you fight. It's how you recover.
7: What do you think makes for a great marriage? I'm doing air quotes, a quote unquote great marriage.
9: You know, we had a great consultant on this film who's Esther Perel. She is an expert in relationships. She is adamant that the core of a great relationship is really honesty and communication, which doesn't mean full transparency to the point where you have to know absolutely everything about your partner and they you. I actually think that many people mistake love for melding. It's not actually that.
7: So I need to ask then, when you said about honesty and transparency. So like when my wife comes up to me and says, how does this blouse look on me?
9: You know exactly what to say.
7: Am I being honest or
9: yes.
7: Or do I want to just
9: you are being,
7: all of a sudden not speak for 3 days?
9: You are looking at the question behind the question, which is, am I worthy of love in this blouse? And the answer is yes, you look.
7: That's a different way. See, okay, so if she were to ask it that way, of course, the answer would be yes, yes, 1,000 times yes.
9: None of us are ever asking what we're asking, are we?
7: Yeah, I guess not. For me, the biggest thing that this film did really well was showing how very serious, intense sounding arguments between married couples can be really funny and even silly at a distance or in retrospect. I mean, you don't know how many times my wife and I have remembered an argument from 10 years ago and kind of laughed at it.
9: Yes, it cracked up. That's the best feeling. I love that feeling. And I do think that Joe and Angela, they're very funny together. Like, I think that there is a bit of Lucy and Desi in this couple. They actually do make each other laugh. There are several points in the film where Seth would make me break with his improv lines that you can see that I'm actually just incapable of holding it back. And I kept those in because I think even when Angela is so angry at her husband, She can't help but laugh. He makes her laugh even when they're sobbing. And if you laugh at it, I think you can prevent a lot of sadness.
7: That is Olivia Wilde. She stars in a new film she's directed. It's called The Invite. Olivia, thank you.
9: Thank you so much.
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1: Let's check the roadways. Some slow traffic in the East Bay. Here's Mel Baker.
2: In Pittsburgh, Highway 4 westbound from Railroad Avenue out to about Willow Pass Road past Bay Point is heavy to slow right now. Concord 242 southbound from Concord Avenue to the 680 merge is heavy. Mel Baker for KQED.
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11: Live from NPR News in Washington, I'm Dave Mattingly. The death toll in Venezuela from Wednesday's two powerful earthquakes has risen to at least 589. The country's acting president, Delcy Rodriguez, went on state TV this morning to update the rising body count. Thousands of people are still missing amid piles of debris from collapsed buildings, especially north of Caracas. Rulings from the U.S. Supreme Court yesterday give President Trump more power to enact his immigration agenda. One decision allows the administration to move forward with revoking temporary legal status for hundreds of thousands of migrants. NPR's Jimena Bustillo has more.
13: These rulings allow the government to further change the immigration system. In two separate 6-3 decisions, the conservative majority handed Trump wins for his immigration policy. The court greenlit the termination of temporary protected status for Haiti and Syria, and that means over 300,000 people could be at risk of deportation if they are not able to secure another form of legal status or leave. In another decision, the court backed a policy that allows Customs and Border Protection agents to turn away asylum seekers before they cross the U.S. border. DHS General Counsel James Percival said the decisions give the agency, quote, several more important tools to continue securing our borders. Jimena Bustillo, NPR News, Washington.
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14: Live from KQED News, I'm Brian Watt in Oakland. The ACLU of Northern California says the U.S. Supreme Court is rubber stamping what it calls lawless acts by the Trump administration. That's after Thursday's ruling that President Trump has the power to end temporary protected status for hundreds of thousands of Haitians and Syrians living in the U.S. ACLU attorney Emmy McClain is on the legal team for Syrian TPS holders before the Supreme Court. She says the court found it had no power to review the administration's decision.
15: They did not say that the administration acted legally in stripping TPS holders of their legal status. They said that the court must close their eyes to even illegal actions.
14: McClain says anyone with TPS should seek other forms of legal status. A search this week of a Northern California animal rescue facility whose owner has been accused of fraud and animal cruelty has turned up the remains of a number of dogs and other animals. Some of them may have come from Bay Area shelters that thought they were sending the animals to a safe place. Speaking last night as the search wrapped up, Humboldt County Sheriff William Hansel said investigators are now working to determine where the dogs came from.
16: We have a lot of chip data that we are going over. Many of the decomposing dogs had chips. There will be lots of follow-up that now transpires from all of this evidence that was located here today.
14: The owner of Miranda's Rescue has been accused of taking in hundreds of dogs from overcrowded shelters, charging the shelters for their rescue, shooting them, and then disposing of them on the property. I'm Brian Watt, KQBD News.
1: 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Good morning, I'm Sandy Althaus. 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
5: It's Morning Edition from NPR News. I'm Leila Fadel.
17: And I'm Michelle Martin. Good morning. A huge state fair is underway on D.C.'s National Mall to celebrate the country's 250th birthday. The event is run by a group with close ties to the White House, and not all 50 states are participating, which leaves some people wondering if the Great American State Fair is really for everyone. Here's NPR's Rachel Treisman.
18: President Trump kicked off the state fair with a speech on Wednesday night.
19: Tonight, as we stand on the edge of our 250th year of independence, I am thrilled to declare that America is back.
18: The event sounded a lot like a Trump campaign rally. Lee Greenwood saying God bless the USA. Trump talked up his actions on everything from immigration to Iran. And he criticized his predecessor.
19: The American dream is alive again. That's something that nobody thought they'd be saying when you went through that last 4 years of incompetence.
18: Kai Nugent of Las Vegas was in the crowd that night and at the fair on Thursday morning. After riding the Ferris wheel, he said the partisan tone of the rally didn't bother him.
20: Whether you agree with the president or not, I thought the message centrally is that we're all Americans and it was unifying.
18: That's what organizers hope for the 16-day state fair.
21: This is an event for all Americans. I think anyone who stands on the mall today will see exactly what I'm talking about.
18: Rachel Reisner is a spokesperson with Freedom 250, the private-public partnership that Trump created last year to spearhead such celebrations. She says the event is not partisan. But Congress had already created a bipartisan group for that purpose a decade ago called America 250. And Trump's preferred group has seemingly bypassed it, planning high-profile events like the Patriot Games, the State Fair, and the White House UFC fight. Here's Alan Zibel, a researcher with the progressive nonprofit Public Citizen.
22: The organization has really become quite political, quite commercial, and in taking corporate sponsorships with companies that have a business before the president.
18: The fair takes up 10 blocks between the Washington Monument and the Capitol building. There's a food court, merchandise, a rodeo, and musical performances. Classical pavilions line the grass, dedicated to U.S. states and territories. Visitors can salsa dance in Puerto Rico, pick up Mardi Gras beads in Louisiana, and milk a mechanical cow in Michigan.
23: It's hard to imagine what every state has got something different to offer.
18: Kevin Carpenter from Mississippi visited roughly 40 booths.
23: Makes me want to travel more.
18: All of the booths had backdrops, but some were otherwise empty. That's because at least 10, mostly blue states, decided not to send official delegations, citing cost. As Massachusetts Governor Maura Healey told GBH News earlier this month,
24: it's just ridiculous. Okay, this is taxpayer money.
18: At least one governor was there for opening day, Republican Mike DeWine of Ohio, shaking hands with visitors.
25: Nobody's talking politics. They're talking of cool things they have in their state, and that's what they should be doing. But look, every governor has to make their own choice.
18: The uneven participation stood out to Josh White, a high school teacher visiting from Vermont.
26: I can't help but feel that this is more a reflection on a divide we have right now.
18: White said he approached the fair with an open mind, but
26: I feel a little uneasy, to be honest here.
18: He'd like to see more states acknowledge the darker parts of their past. The D.C. fair isn't their only chance, as many are planning local commemorations this summer. Rachel Treisman, NPR News.
5: NPR has learned that several Democratic governors have sent National Guard troops to Washington, D.C. as part of the surge in law enforcement ahead of the America 250 celebrations. It's the first time Democrats have sent troops to the city amid President Trump's ongoing and controversial National Guard deployment. For more on what this means, we're joined by NPR's Kat Lonsdorf. Good morning, Kat.
0: Hey, good morning.
5: So which states with Democratic governors have sent their guard to D.C. in recent weeks?
0: Well, we're up to four so far: North Carolina, Kentucky, Michigan, and Minnesota. I reached out to all of those governors' offices, and each told me they sent their guard here to D.C. for the official bipartisan America 250 events happening, which is pretty standard. States historically send guard to help with big national celebrations like inaugurations, that kind of thing. What isn't standard about this is the broader context of the city right now, where thousands of troops have been deployed for months patrolling the city.
5: Right. I mean, we see them all the time. There's been a continuous and increasing National Guard presence here in Washington.
0: Yeah, exactly. Uniformed armed troops. I see them every day, like you said, walking my dog, going to work. Trump ordered this controversial deployment last August as part of a larger effort to fight crime, which was already trending down here. And more than a dozen Republican governors offered up their guard to help. There are now more than 4,800 troops here. This is the first time Democrats have sent any.
5: But Democrats, you're saying, have told you that their guard members were sent for America 250 celebrations, not for broader law enforcement. Can the two be separate?
0: Well, that is the tricky part. I put that question to Beau Trimatier, counsel with the nonprofit legal center Protect Democracy, which has been following this D.C. deployment closely.
3: It's impossible as a practical matter to disentangle any America 250 orders and operations from the broader ongoing D.C. operation and everything that the Joint Task Force is doing day to day.
0: You know, does security for the America 250 event mean securing the whole city, for example? Will guard members from these Democratic states be patrolling residential neighborhoods? Will they be guarding the reflecting pool, Trump's latest political flashpoint? I put some of these questions to the governor's offices as well as the Joint Task Force here, and I didn't really get a clear answer. And, you know, the broader context of all of this is that we've seen this administration use the National Guard in unprecedented ways domestically several times over the past year.
5: How much control do the governors have over their guard once they're in D.C.?
0: So all state troops here are under what's called Title 32 status. Basically, that means the federal government pays, but the governor of each state technically maintains control of their guard. Minnesota officials have been adamant that there are more than 100 guard members here are only for America 250 purposes and not anything, quote, political or executive. Michigan and North Carolina told me something similar. But, you know, once troops are in D.C., the governors don't necessarily have a clear line of sight into what they're being asked to do day to day. This seems to already have become a problem for Kentucky, which only has one guard member here right now, but that still prompted a surprising response from the governor's office. Scotty Ellis, Governor Angie Beshear's comms director, told me that member was, quote, diverted to the task force by the federal government without the knowledge or consent of the governor. Governor Whitmer's office in Michigan seemed confused to learn that the more than 100 Michigan troops here are listed as part of the federal joint task force. They said they'd been reassured they'd only be used for America 250 purposes. I did reach out to the Joint Task Force about all of this confusion, and in a statement, a spokesperson responded, saying they can't comment on specific mobilization orders, but they said that all Guard members in D.C. right now are under the Joint Task Force operational structure, but that doesn't change their specific mission.
5: That's NPR's Kat Lonsdorf. Thank you, Kat.
0: Thank you.

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1: Coming up, we'll have a perspective for you. First, though, Mel Baker is in with the latest traffic.
2: Looking at the Richmond-San Rafael Bridge, the backup is now between Castro Street and the Toll Plaza. A little slow as you come out of the lanes there. And then on the Bay Bridge, the backup is remained really mild. It's just between the Toll Plaza and the metering lights. It does remain slow across the span with some backed up traffic as you hit the center anchorage and come into San Francisco, where it's pretty solid through downtown to about the 10180 merge. Mel Baker for KQED.
1: 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Time now for a perspective. Estrella Calderon shares how she found peace in religion after dealing with depression.
3: It was like my life had sunken into a deep, dark ocean. I didn't know what to do with my life. My depression was worse than ever. And worst of all, I would try to hide and refuge myself under substances until one day I was found and brought back to the light. Growing up, I was surrounded by people that loved God and appreciated His blessings. I never really understood what it all meant and how important it was. So I lived my childhood with a belief that didn't really matter to me. As I grew up and started to learn more about my religion, I didn't know what to do with it, so I ignored it. During this time, I was depressed and had lost hope. I consumed things that weren't good for me. I was doing bad things, and I was still going to church. I thought that getting close to God was impossible for me at this state. After a whole year of going through this hopeless feeling, I finally got the chance to meet God at a Christian camp. I challenged God and told Him if He didn't show me He was real, I was going to give up trying. And just like how I asked, He showed Himself during the pastor's altar call. I thought it was funny or ridiculous even, but I saw other people do it, so I followed. Once I did, a sensation of peace dropped down into my whole body, and for the first time, I understood who God was when He spoke and said that I was going to be okay. This encounter with God changed my life because I no longer had to fake my happiness, and I have genuine peace and love. I learned that the world can feel dark, but there is still hope. Don't give up. There is a way out. Healing and change is possible. With a perspective, I'm Estrella Calderon.
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0: 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I'm Leila Faldin.
4: And I'm Michelle Martin. In the World Cup, Team USA lost Thursday night to Turkey in the final minutes. Despite the setback, the U.S. won its group and will move on to the knockout stage. Throughout the U.S., soccer fans are counting on the World Cup to grow love for the game, and that includes on campuses of historically black colleges and universities, or HBCUs. Aiding in that quest might be the fact that 13 black players are on the U.S. men's team roster this year, the most ever for an American team, and they're having an impact, including Brooklyn-born striker Phelan Balogun, who became the first U.S. player to score two goals in a World Cup game last week. From member station WUNC, Leonida Inge brings us the story of a new HBCU club hoping to build on that new visibility.
5: A DJ blasts music as teams of six players each hit the field at a stadium in Durham, North Carolina. It's the inaugural HBCU Football Club Classic, a few weeks before the World Cup.
6: Oh.
5: Athletes cheer each other on. 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
7: Let's go, Abdul.
8: Oh, yeah.
7: Yeah. Oh, there you go.
9: Every time.
7: Good try.
10: I know that hurt.
5: The tournament organizer, HBCUFC, says the goal is to amplify black college culture through the global game of soccer. Raymond Brooks is the group's social media hype man. He says it's been hard work trying to get the word out.
6: We were going door to door to students, classrooms, HBCUs. 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Soccer? At an HBCU? I've never heard of that.
5: Brooks, who is black, played soccer at Mars Hill University in Western North Carolina, a predominantly white school. He says he didn't have a strong HBCU option for soccer.
6: If you look at a lot of person of color athletes now today is playing soccer at these big NCAA schools, they kind of, I wouldn't say regret their decisions, but they sometimes wonder and reflect what would happen maybe at a different school.
5: It may be hard to find a strong HBCU men's soccer team, but there was one in the early 1970s when Howard University won a national championship in men's soccer. Today, most of the soccer players at HBCUs are women. Emma Brown just finished up her freshman year at Virginia State University.
7: Definitely for Virginia State women's soccer, we're not just a soccer team, but we definitely are a family and we're sisters.
5: Her teammate, Tatiana Ward, says their sisterhood is strong because it's needed on the field, where most of their opponents don't look like them. There have been jeers and stares, she says.
8: I know there's been several teams who have called us names and say that we are aggressive, we're loud, we're ghetto, but we just play our game and just let that speak for itself.
5: But at this soccer classic, there are a lot of high fives and support.
9: And that is game, with Equality FC winning the HBCU FC Classic.
5: The young players say they hope the excitement around the World Cup will help create a soccer fan base at HBCUs as well. For NPR News, I'm Leonita Inge in Durham, North Carolina.

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1: Last year's deadly June snowstorm. The National Weather Service says weekend travelers should come prepared. KQED's Sarah Wright has more.
2: An NWS advisory forecasts wind gusts of up to 40 miles per hour on Lake Tahoe and says anyone with boating plans on Friday or Saturday should consider postponing them. Waves on the lake could swell to 3 feet tall. There's also a chance of snow as low as 7,500 feet, said meteorologist Gigi Giralte.
3: Additionally, we are expecting lows Sunday morning to reach near freezing, which could come as a shock for people that might be recreating or camping or starting out on an early morning hike.
2: Last June, a snowstorm unexpectedly hit the lake on a busy Saturday afternoon. The high winds and waves capsized a powerboat, killing 8 people. I'm Sarah Wright, KQED News.
1: 14 statewide measures are on the November ballot. 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I'm Brian Watt.
4: 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Looks like there's a problem in Belmont. Here is Mel Baker.
5: 101 northbound after Ralston Avenue. We have a hazard of some kind. It could be a stall, could be an object, but it's in the middle lane there. Not seeing a backup. Good news there. Meanwhile, on the Bay Bridge, the backup is kind of odd. It's just into the parking lot. It remains all that to the toll plaza and the metering lights. Then it becomes really sluggish coming out of the metering lights. This is not unusual. It slows, though, at Treasure Island and stays slow all the way to the 101-80 merge. On the Richmond-San Rafael Bridge, the backup is now pushing its way back toward about Castro Street to the toll plaza there. Mel Baker for KQED.
4: All right. Thanks, Mel. See you at 7:19. 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All right. Some high temperatures today around the Bay. Half Moon Bay, 62 degrees later. Sacramento should see a high of 85 today. Walnut Creek, 72. Napa, 78. And in Oakland, it should reach 69 degrees. This is Morning Edition from NPR News. I'm Michelle Martin.
6: And I'm Leila Fadel. Good morning. The U.S. Supreme Court gave President Trump more power to enact his immigration agenda on Thursday.
4: One decision allows the administration to move forward with revoking temporary legal status for hundreds of thousands of immigrants. The other puts limits on how immigrants can claim asylum.
6: NPR's immigration policy correspondent Jimena Bustillo is with us in studio to help us understand what this all means in practice. Good morning, Jimena.
7: Good morning.
6: Okay, let's start with TPS, or temporary protected status. What are the implications of this ruling?
7: In a 6-3 decision, the conservative majority ruled that the president has virtually unrestrained power to end the program known as TPS. This case was specifically about TPS recipients in Haiti and Syria, which total about 300,000 people, but it has broader implications. TPS provides deportation protections, and it grants work permits, and it's given to people from specific countries affected by war, natural disasters, political instability, or any other condition that might make a country unsafe to return to. Each country's designation can last 6 to 18 months, and that's at the discretion of the Secretary of Homeland Security. Now, the court is agreeing with the government that making those designations is up to the secretary and not subject to legal review.
6: So what happens to hundreds of thousands of people who are in the U.S. on this program?
7: Well, they need to either adjust their status, which is very limited ways of doing so, or they need to leave the country. But if they don't, they risk falling out of status, and that could lead to an arrest, a detention, or a deportation. And many also face losing their jobs, as companies will not be able to continue legally employing thousands of workers. Ira Kurzban is the attorney representing the Haitian TPS holders.
8: Their families are American citizens. They have American citizen children.

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1: Coming up on this week's StoryCorps, a man remembers being raised by gay parents at the height of the AIDS crisis. Stay with us for that. And some traffic. Mel Baker is back taking us to the East Bay.
2: Going a look at 880 southbound, it's slow to stop and go from Highway 92 down to Industrial Parkway, and then you can expect some heavy traffic past that point. On the San Mateo Bridge, as you're heading westbound, you're not encountering anything at the toll plaza, but as you come off the ramp into Foster City, westbound between Mariners Island Boulevard and 101 is stop and go. We'd had some traffic light problems earlier in the week. I'm wondering if that's still going on. In any case, you expect some slow going as you come off the western end there. Mel Baker for KQED.
1: Thank you, Mel. He'll be back at 729. 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Without BART, Bay Area drivers would rack up more than 1.5 million extra miles on the road every day. More information about how BART takes cars off gridlocked roads and reduces pollutants at BART.gov/transitsaves.
3: I'm Alexis Madrigal. Next time on Forum, 30 years ago, a cowboy doll and a space ranger taught a generation that the toys in our closets might have inner lives of their own. Pixar's most beloved gang returns in Toy Story 5, and this time the threat to playtime isn't a rival toy or a forgetful kid heading off to college. It's the glowing rectangle in every child's hands, a tablet. We'll hear from the film's co-director, Kenna Harris, and its producer, Lindsay Collins. That's at 9 a.m. right here on KQED.
1: And in the 10 o'clock hour, we hear about Defense Secretary Pete Hegseth's recent intervention to block the promotions of more than a dozen black and women officers. That's the second hour of Forum. 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
0: It's Morning Edition from NPR News. I'm Leila Fadel.
4: And I'm Michelle Martin. In the shadow of Indonesia's highly active Mount Merapi, traditional community radio networks are being replaced by smartphones and social media for information about disasters. But there's a trade-off for faster warnings. Naina Rao has more.
5: On the slopes of Indonesia's Mount Merapi, farmer Mujanto unlocks a building he helped keep alive for years. Behind the rusted door is a dusty, abandoned radio station that once helped villagers survive one of the world's most active volcanoes. Mujanto points to the empty corners of the room, explaining that this used to be the main broadcast booth. In the early 2000s, government warnings often struggled to reach Merapi's remote mountain villages, so local farmers pooled their own money and built MMC-FM, a community radio station, from scratch. It aired live reports from people working on the volcano slopes like this one back in 2007. Today, the station is silent. Its equipment broke during the pandemic, and volunteers couldn't afford repairs. But Mujianto says that's not the main reason it disappeared.
6: The culture has taken a complete 180-degree turn. Audiences today don't just want to listen to a voice on the radio. With digitalization, they now want visuals.
5: Research from the Reuters Institute shows Indonesians increasingly consume news through social media and video platforms now. So the community here traded the analog dial for the smartphone screen. But Mujianto worries about what happens when information is driven purely by algorithms.
6: On the old community radio frequencies, neighbors trusted the voices on the air because they knew the broadcasters were the very same farmers working the fields next to them. Digital platforms like Instagram or TikTok care about what goes viral, not necessarily what is true.
5: Mugento says misleading posts like old videos of past eruptions shared as if Merapi is erupting in real time sometimes circulate online. Today, when he's not farming, Mugento spends some time filtering rumors about Merapi online, cross-checking information with local authorities before forwarding verified updates to neighbors on WhatsApp groups. Those same groups are now central to Merapi's emergency procedures. Negin Saputra is the deputy head of the village preparedness team and helps coordinate evacuations in one of the villages closest to the crater. When the volcano's alert level rises, official warnings arrive through WhatsApp messages from the geological agency. They trigger a chain of actions by emergency workers and local officials like Saputra.
7: Vulnerable residents are evacuated first, especially infants, pregnant women, and the elderly.
5: If conditions worsen, Saputra says everyone closest to the crater will be evacuated. That's when he notes that not everybody has smartphones.
7: Some residents, especially the elderly, don't use social media. So announcements are made through loudspeakers that are usually used for the call to prayer from mosques.
5: For farmers like 80-year-old Ibu Temu, she is one of the people those announcements are meant to reach. She doesn't have a smartphone because she doesn't know how to use it. She used to listen to MMC FM for eruption warnings. Now, she relies on those loudspeakers and her neighbors to keep her informed. But she still turns on her radio every evening. She says ever since her son moved away, the music on the radio makes the house feel lively. The machine that was once a tool of physical survival has transitioned to an emotional one, helping her cope with the loneliness of living alone. And she has no plans of abandoning it. For NPR News, I'm Naina Rao in Mount Merapi in central Java, Indonesia.
0: Time now for StoryCorps. This week, we revisit a story about Chosen Family. Stefan Lynch was raised by gay parents at the start of the AIDS crisis in the early 1980s. At StoryCorps, he told his friend Beth Tepper about growing up.
8: My family were mostly gay guys who were my babysitters and the guys who, you know, took the pictures at my birthday parties. And I felt like I had this amazing family. I called them my aunties. And it was a really wonderful, amazing world that came crashing down. Starting in 82, the first person I knew died of AIDS. A young guy named Steve.
9: And how old were you at the time?
8: I was 10 when he was diagnosed. I remember I was on the beach and I saw him and he was covered in these purple spots. And I remember asking my dad, like, what's wrong with Steve? And my dad said, oh, he has this skin cancer called Kaposi sarcoma. And I said, well, what is that? And my dad said, well, nobody really knows, but there's some gay men that are getting it. And within, I think, 2 months, Steve was dead. And it was pretty much a succession of deaths of my family. Throughout the next decade, my stepdad Bill died in 87. My dad died in 91 after a really grueling 6 months of me taking care of him. You know, I was 19, and at that point, everyone had died except for a handful of stragglers who I now hold near and dear to my heart, my aunties. It was a powerful family. There was a lot of love, and they modeled for me how to survive an epidemic even if you were dying while doing it.
0: Stefan Lynch and Beth Tepper for StoryCorps in San Francisco. Today, Lynch is a nursing director at an LGBTQ plus health center. 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
1: Brian Watt will be in with KQED News in just a couple of minutes. First, though, we're off to Crockett with Mel Baker.
2: Eastbound 80 before Pomona Street at the Crockett exit there. There's electrical work on the Carquinez Bridge, which has the left lane closed until this afternoon. Meanwhile, a high wind advisory on the Benicia Bridge. Still a bit slow to stop and go on Highway 4 westbound from around Railroad Avenue in Pittsburgh out to Willow Pass Road past Bay Point. Mel Baker for KQED.
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11: Live from NPR News in Washington, I'm Dave Mattingly. Search teams from California and Virginia are joining those from other countries now in Venezuela, where thousands of people are missing following two powerful earthquakes. They struck on Wednesday, less than a minute apart. At least 589 people are confirmed dead. The earthquakes were the strongest to hit Venezuela in more than a century. Britain's King Charles has become the first British monarch to publish his taxes. The palace also says the King and Queen Camilla will no longer make Buckingham Palace their home. NPR's Lauren Freyer has more from London.
12: Next year, Buckingham Palace finishes renovations that cost nearly $500 million. But the King and Queen say they'll continue living at Clarence House across the street. The palace will remain the ceremonial and operational center of the monarchy and be able to host more tourists and events. Meanwhile, the King's tax bill shows he paid nearly $17 million last year, putting him in the top 100 UK taxpayers. He's not required to pay income or property tax, but his late mother, Queen Elizabeth, started voluntarily doing so, and Charles followed. He's published details for transparency, but critics say it's not enough and want a breakdown of how these figures were calculated. Taxpayer funding for the royals is rising next year, mostly for upkeep of palaces and properties. Lauren Freyer, NPR News, London.
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3: Live from KQED News, I'm Brian Watt in Oakland. California voters will decide on 14 state ballot measures this November. That includes a controversial wealth tax on California billionaires that remains on the ballot after yesterday's deadline, despite a flurry of negotiations. KQED politics correspondent Guy Marzorati has more.
13: The crowded state ballot will include proposals to enact voter ID, limit local taxes, and grow California's rainy day fund. There's also two housing bonds and a measure that would exempt many developments from state environmental law. The legislature is asking voters to approve two changes to California election law, one measure to expand public financing in local races, and another to change the rules of governor recall elections. I'm Guy Marzorati, KQED News.
3: Local immigrant advocates are expressing outrage over Thursday's Supreme Court decision that limits how asylum seekers can request refuge in the U.S. The High Court found that people arriving at the southern border from Mexico can be kept outside the country rather than allowing them to enter and apply for asylum. Catherine Seitz, legal director at the Immigration Institute of the Bay Area, says it's a profound shift in the way America presents itself.
14: Giving up on our obligations under the Refugee Convention and saying that we are no longer a country that takes asylum seekers, and other countries can't absorb as many folks as we can, but we could do our part to help people who are fleeing violence.
3: The specific policy that the court approved of is no longer being used by U.S. immigration, but it could be reinstated. I'm Brian Watt, KQED News.
1: 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Today, though, still looking at a slight chance of morning drizzle, otherwise a mostly sunny day. Highs from the low 60s at the coast to the upper 70s inland, and we'll have not a heat wave, but temperatures will rise over the weekend. Walnut Creek today getting up to 72, Napa 78, and in Oakland it should get up to 69 degrees. 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
0: It's Morning Edition from NPR News. I'm Leila Fadel.
4: And I'm Michelle Martin. Good morning. President Trump hosted farmers in the White House Rose Garden last night, where he discussed wanting to give them more federal aid.
0: It's part of an effort to shore up the president's relationships with a group that had been part of his base ahead of November elections, after tariffs and the Iran war has squeezed their finances.
4: NPR's Daniel Kurtzleben is here to tell us more about this. Good morning, Daniel.
15: Good morning.
4: What did the president have to say to the farmers?
15: Well, first off, Trump likes to talk about people supporting him, and farmers have heavily supported him in the past. So that came up multiple times.
16: From the day I ran, for some reason you like me. I came from the city slicker. And from the day I ran, you liked me. And from the day I ran, I like you.
15: But beyond that, he talked about a few policy proposals, including that $11 billion in farm aid he wants now. Now, if Congress approves that, it would be in addition to $12 billion in aid paid out earlier this year. And like you said, this all comes amid a wave of White House attention on farmers. There was a farmer roundtable in Wisconsin a few weeks ago, and Trump's administration has proposed a plan that would essentially force Iran to buy U.S. ag products, though details on that are very sketchy right now. And Trump is pushing to allow higher ethanol fuel to be sold year-round. Now, right now, it's not, because it can contribute to air pollution during warmer months.
4: That is a lot of focus on one sort of particular, I don't know, constituency, I guess I would say. Mm-hmm. But it's also true that the president's own policy decisions have caused problems for this group.
15: Well, exactly. Now, it had already been a rough few years for farmers, but Trump's actions this term really didn't help. Tariffs made inputs like equipment more expensive. His trade wars have especially damaged the soybean market, and the war in Iran made fertilizer and diesel more costly, though prices are starting to come down. But people in farm country have lost confidence in the president. 1 month into this term, rural voters' net approval of Trump was at plus 22 percentage points in the NPR PBS News Marist poll. This month it was at negative 10. So that's a huge slide.
4: Daniel, can we go back to that proposal you just mentioned about Iran? Can you tell us any more about it?
15: Well, not really, because we don't know a lot. What officials have said is that the U.S. and Qatar would oversee any unfrozen assets and use that control to require Iran to buy U.S. corn, soy, and wheat. Now, we should say that Iran pretty quickly responded that they wouldn't go along with this. And the idea raises real questions. For example, right now, Iran buys food from other countries, including U.S. allies. So it could complicate the U.S.'s relationships with those countries if the U.S. muscles them out of the Iranian market. Now, none of that has stopped Trump and other White House officials from talking up this proposal all week. But if it doesn't happen, farmers won't give Trump credit for simply attempting a new policy, says Republican pollster Whit Ayers.
17: Promises of things that might happen in the future if things all go our way and the Iranians decide to buy a bunch of agricultural products, even though they say they're not going to do so, that's just like smoke and mirrors.
15: And as far as aid goes, now that may make some farmers happier with Trump, but also a lot of farmers will tell you they just prefer good profits over government checks.
4: That is NPR's Daniel Kurtzleben. Daniel, thank you.
15: Thank you.
0: Big TV networks often use their channels to promote their own shows. ABC is using its airwaves to push back on what it says are the Trump administration's efforts to muzzle its free speech.
18: The View has welcomed your favorite guests and covered the issues you care about for nearly 30 years. Now, the FCC wants to control who is allowed to appear on the show.
0: As NPR's David Fogenflick reports, you're watching a pitched battle between one of the nation's largest television networks and the U.S. government.
19: The Federal Communications Commission sets the rules by which companies can broadcast on the public airwaves. As its chair, Brendan Carr is the top enforcer. He has had ABC and its corporate parent, the Walt Disney Company, in his crosshairs since the outset of the second Trump administration.
20: We've been making very clear over the last 18 or so months that we are going to be holding broadcasters accountable.
19: Carr is investigating the ABC chat show The View. He argues it is unfair to the president and Republicans. This from an interview with NPR late last month.
20: If you want to have a program and put it out over the broadcast airwaves, you should comply with the rules of the road.
19: The rule he's referring to is called equal time. That means networks and stations can't favor specific candidates or political parties during election season on any of their shows. Except that is for news programs. Government officials aren't supposed to interfere with journalists' independent news judgment. For two decades, the FCC has deemed The View as a news show and thus exempt from that rule. Carr has sharply questioned that. Carr is also investigating whether Disney should be stripped of the broadcast licenses for the 8 local TV stations it owns. That dispute over the diversity, equity, and inclusion policies at the company.
20: The case of Disney in particular, our enforcement investigation is not about speech, it's about conduct and whether they have had policies that discriminate.
19: Among other things, Carr has zeroed in on policies meant to boost hiring of people from underrepresented groups in front of the camera and behind it. Disney and ABC declined comment. In legal filings, ABC and Disney call Carr's claims baloney, and they say his actions are an unconstitutional drive to punish free speech. That one could hit Disney where it hurts. ABC holds licenses in the nation's 6 largest TV markets. Now it is appealing to viewers of those stations. Here's what it's airing in New York City.
21: Channel 7 has proudly served you for more than 75 years. Every day, we commit to inform, entertain, and serve you. Now, the FCC is questioning our commitment to the community.
19: The FCC rarely fails to renew a license. It does so only in extreme circumstance. And to force a broadcaster to defend its license years ahead of schedule, as Carr has done to ABC, that's almost unheard of.
22: I've been doing this for how long? 46 years. 46 years. I've been doing this for 46 years. I've never seen anything like it.
19: Arthur Belenduke has practiced FCC law for, as I believe you've just heard, a very long time. He notes the FCC has not set this for a public hearing, and he says there's a reason for that.
22: They want to hold something over Disney's head that says, oh, we might pull your license if you don't toe the line. We care about Disney, The View, Jimmy Kimmel. Get in line before the midterms, or we're going to cause you trouble.
19: Belenduke is filing briefs this morning on behalf of the Media Action Center and Frequency Forward, two public interest groups. He's using a legal maneuver to try to force the FCC's decision-making process into the open.
22: They don't get to do this behind closed doors.
19: Carr said Thursday afternoon that Disney is offering misinformation about his actions. Last I checked the FCC website, there are more than 40,000 public comments on the licensing question, another 53,000 on The View. Not all of those favor ABC. The Conservative Media Research Center says it delivered voluminous evidence that The View favors Democrats. But I read through a bunch of comments from ABC viewers, and man, are they ticked off at the idea of losing their shows. David Folkenflik, NPR News.
0: This is NPR News.
1: And this is KQED News. We're going to check the roadways again. Mel Baker is taking us with this time to the East Bay, right, Mel?
2: Yeah, we're going to go to Martinez, 680 northbound before Pacheco Boulevard. A two-car crash there in the right lane has traffic backed up to Highway 4. 680 southbound is slow, but beginning around Pleasant Hill and stays that way down to Walnut Creek. I remember on the western end of the San Mateo Bridge, westbound 92 between the west end of the bridge and 101, traffic is stop and go. No delays, though, on the eastern end of the bridge. Mel Baker for KQED.
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4: It's Morning Edition from NPR News. I'm Michelle Martin.
0: And I'm Leila Fadel. Good morning. Ever since Taylor Swift and Travis Kelce announced their engagement, fans have speculated about when and where they might get married. The new theory is Madison Square Garden over the 4th of July weekend. Emma Fitzsimmons is a reporter at the New York Times who covers all things New York. She's been following the story and is planning to plant herself outside the garden a week from now to talk to fans. But she's with us now. Good morning and thanks for joining us.
24: Good morning. Thanks for having me.
0: So, Emma, you've been reporting this out. Are Taylor Swift and Travis Kelce getting married at Madison Square Garden on July 4th weekend?
24: They have booked the garden for July 3rd. We believe this could be a large reception with, you know, more than 500 guests. It's possible that they could exchange their vows in advance of that, but they're having a big party a week from today at Madison Square Garden.
0: So it sounds like you have it on good authority that this reception will be happening on July 3rd.
24: Yes, we have several sources on background to confirm this to us. Taylor Swift, you know, prizes privacy, and so folks have not been willing to go on the record, but we felt confident enough to report this week.
0: Now, people have compared these two getting married to a royal wedding. Why are Americans so invested in these two celebrities tying the knot?
24: She is the most famous pop star in the planet. And, you know, I've been listening to her music for 15 years. I think a lot of her fans have watched the ups and downs of her love life, and they've been rooting for her. He's, you know, a famous football player. And I think we don't have royal weddings, but this is sort of the closest thing. I think there's going to be a lot of fans in front of the garden and, you know, sort of excited for her and her happy ending.
0: How are fans reacting to this possible reception on July 3rd?
24: You know, several of my friends, when they saw my story, texted me and said, is this for real? Is she really getting married at the garden? I think they've been skeptical because it's a sports arena. It may not seem like the most meaningful or romantic setting for a wedding or for a reception, but it makes sense. As I reported this out, it really made sense in terms of the privacy, the security. It's sort of this locked box where paparazzi can't get inside. There's not going to be helicopters overhead. She can release photos of the event and her dress, which we're all very curious to see on her own terms. And so I think this makes sense. She's just too famous. And she loves New York City, right? She's written about songs about Welcome to New York. She's out and about at restaurants. I think she really loves New York City. And she also loves the July 4th weekend. So this does make sense in a lot of ways.
0: But fans are skeptical. They'll believe it when they see it. There's another rumor that maybe instead of a wedding, Taylor Swift might be planning a surprise concert to celebrate Independence Day. Any truth to that rumor as far as you can tell?
24: We have heard that it's possible that there could be a musical performance on July 3rd at MSG. It might not be Taylor herself, but she has so many famous friends who are musicians. There's been rumors that Paul McCartney, Stevie Nicks, the Haim sisters, a lot of musicians will be attending the reception. And so it's possible that some of them could get on stage, but we'll have to wait and see.
0: And what can we expect in New York over the 4th of July weekend besides this possible reception at Madison Square Garden?
24: It's going to be very busy. We have World Cup games happening in the region right now. We have the July 4th fireworks. It's going to be special this year with America's 250th birthday. And there's also tall ships coming from around the world. So it's going to be a very busy weekend in New York City.
0: That's Emma Fitzsimmons with the New York Times. Thank you so much for your time.
24: Thank you.
0: This is Morning Edition from NPR News. I'm Leila Fadel.
4: And I'm Michelle Martin.
1: Coming up, it's the Marketplace Morning Report, and we're heading now to San Jose. It's going by so quickly today. Here's Mel Baker.
2: Yeah, we're looking at some slowdowns. Northbound 101 in San Jose from Alum Rock Avenue up to 880 is slow. It then slows with some pockets of stop-and-go traffic from 237 to San Antonio Road. Northbound 87 is backed up from Kirtner Avenue to the Almaden Expressway. Mel Baker for KQED.
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8: I'm Jeff Bennett. On the next NewsHour, the latest from Venezuela following two devastating earthquakes. 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
9: In no particular order, here is where this economy is. Inflation's high and going the wrong way. Growth is fine. Consumers are cranky. Politics are everywhere and the Fed is feeling hawkish. Lather, rinse, repeat. The episode in which we make sense of it all. Next time on Marketplace.
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10: From Marketplace in Washington, I'm Kimberly Adams. Lots of economic data out this morning, U.S. trade deficit numbers, plus reports on wholesale and retail inventory levels. Here to help us break it all down is Christopher Lowe, chief economist at FHN Financial in New York. Chris, welcome.
12: Good morning, Kimberly.
10: Let's talk trade deficit first. It grew last month, surging from $83 billion in April to over $105 billion last month. What's explaining that jump?
12: It is, you know, continued volatility associated with both tariffs and with the supply squeeze in oil globally and the Iran war. So, you know, what we've seen, huge swings from some of the smallest trade deficit numbers we've seen in over a decade to some of the biggest in a year.
10: We also got numbers today on two different sets of data related to inventory, retail inventory numbers and advance wholesale inventories. What do those two numbers tell us?
12: Retail inventory is actually rising 0.6%. Wholesale inventory is up 0.3%. When inventories rise that much in one month, it's a pretty good indication that spending was weaker than businesses had planned for, that maybe there was some overproduction. People's spending in dollar terms was just about even, you know, they continuing to rise. But spending in real terms, what they actually got for that spending was down. And that's because so much of the household budget went to filling the gas tank.
10: Christopher Lowe is chief economist at FHN Financial in New York. Thank you so much.
12: Thank you.
10: Let's do the numbers. The Dow is up 16 points, basically flat. The S&P 500 is down 0.1%, and the NASDAQ is down 0.2%.
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10: We turn now to our ongoing series, What's That Like?, where we explore the weird and wonderful world of work. Dawn Wolf knew she wanted to work with animals after watching the 1974 film Benji, featuring a lovable stray dog. Today, she's a pet talent agent, matching animal actors with film, television, and commercial productions.
3: I'm Dawn Wolf. I'm the owner of Positively Famous, and I am an animal talent agent. I work with all kinds of animals. I mean, bunnies seem to get a lot of work. I've had tarantulas on set, which was not my favorite thing I've ever done. But, yeah. I saw the Benji movie when I was 7 years old, and I was fascinated with how well-trained the dog was.
13: Audiences everywhere are calling him America's new most huggable hero.
14: I feel love.
3: I got lucky a few years later to get a border collie, and she really showed me just how smart dogs can be and really what is possible with training. So that's really kind of what got me started in this. People contact me all the time saying their dog is so cute and they think that they should be in this business. You have to understand you're going to have a video person or a camera person in between you and your pet. It's really the training that's going to get them booked. It's not the cuteness. For me, my personal dogs have always been leg humping dogs, which has been one of those things that, you know, they've literally flown me around the country because not all dogs will hump legs on anybody. One of the things that is always needed is dogs that can play dead. My little dog, Nikki, she died in every single thing that she ever did. She was an amazing, amazing little actress.
16: He killed my nephew, my brother. Who doesn't know my man over his car and a puppy?
3: Productions a lot of times will reach out to me and they'll say, hey, we need a small dog tomorrow. And I actually have to call them and say, what's the scene? Because, you know, maybe the scene is somebody's holding the small dog, but they're being screamed and yelled at. And you can't just throw a poor little dog into something like that without some rehearsal.
17: Dog.
3: Sometimes we do need protection type dogs. You know, I actually just did something with a Belgian Malinois in Atlanta recently, and she had to actually jump and put her paws up on somebody to knock them down.
25: Sophia, don't.
26: You shot my dog.
25: I get it.
3: That's a big thing in this business too. It's safety. There are animal safety reps who are present on mostly video type shoots. And they are there as a kind of liaison between us and the production to say, hey, you know, that's not really going to work out for the pet to go and do that. So we're always grateful to our animal safety reps that are there to help. I have people reach out about their cats. They're like, my cat is so beautiful. It's so friendly. It's playful. And I say, do you take your cat out in a stroller or on a leash and a harness? And they're like, no, you have to take the cats out in public and really socialize them. Cats are a nightmare on set at times. Even some of the pro cats.
27: Where's the cat?
28: I don't know.
3: It's been a career, you know, that again, I couldn't imagine, but I'm so thankful for. It allowed me to, you know, be home with my two little boys when they were little and be there for my mom when she got sick with cancer. So it's just been a good fit all the way around.
10: That was Dawn Wolf speaking with us for our ongoing series, What's That Like? If you have a job that would be good for this series, please email us. We are at morningreport@marketplace.org. In Washington, I'm Kimberly Adams with the Marketplace Morning Report.
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1: We're diving into the last hour of Morning Edition. First, though, we're hitting the roadways. Here's Mel Baker.
2: In San Francisco, the Bayshore on-ramp to northbound 101, backed up by a two-car crash, is blocked, rather. Northbound 101 is backing up itself from the 280 interchange to the hospital curve. On the Central Freeway, northbound 101 nearly stopped from Bryant Street to the Octavia off-ramp. Mel Baker, 4KQED.
1: 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Today, we'll have a mostly sunny day, highs from the low 60s to the upper 70s. I'm Sandy Althaus. Good morning. 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
4: Good morning. Back-to-back earthquakes in Venezuela claim more than 500 lives so far, with many more people still missing. U.S. Southern Command says it is supporting search and rescue efforts. It's Morning Edition from NPR News.
15: On KQED News, a San Francisco budget deal reached late yesterday. I'm Brian Watt.
4: A controversial state fair celebrating 250 years of America is underway on the National Mall. I'm Michelle Martin.
17: And I'm Leila Fadil. Tied to America 250 celebrations, more National Guard troops deploy to Washington, D.C. The actor and director Olivia Wilde talks to A about making and acting in a new film called The Invite. She plays a wife in a marriage on the rocks. It's Friday, June 26th. Happy birthday to singer, songwriter, and guitarist Chris Isaak, perhaps best known for his haunting song, Wicked Game. He's 70 today. News is next.
18: Live from NPR News in Washington, I'm Windsor Johnston. The Trump administration has announced $150 million in assistance for Venezuela after two powerful earthquakes left at least 589 people dead. NPR's Fat Matanis reports emergency teams are digging through the rubble of collapsed buildings in Caracas, searching for survivors.
19: The State Department says it's deploying search and rescue teams from Virginia and California to Venezuela to help locate survivors of the earthquake. The Virginia team will include 80 people and six dogs. Local authorities say they believe hundreds of people are still stuck under rubble. The $150 million from the U.S. is for aid groups and United Nations agencies. The State Department has also enlisted help from the Pentagon for logistics and delivery of urgent medical and other supplies. According to the U.N., nearly 8 million people in Venezuela were already in need of humanitarian support as the country has been in deep political and financial crisis for many years. Fatma Tanis, NPR News.
18: President Trump hosted farmers at the White House last night as the administration tries to shore up support among one of his most reliable voting blocs. NPR's Danielle Kurtzleben reports tariffs and the war with Iran have driven up prices, adding to the financial strain facing many farmers.
20: Tariffs made inputs like equipment more expensive. His trade wars have especially damaged the soybean market, and the war in Iran made fertilizer and diesel more costly, though prices are starting to come down. But people in farm country have lost confidence in the president. 1 month into this term, rural voters' net approval of Trump was at plus 22 percentage points in the NPR PBS News Marist poll. This month it was at negative 10, so that's a huge slide.
18: It's NPR's Danielle Kurtzleben. President Trump's push to overhaul U.S. elections is facing pushback on Capitol Hill. The president says he won't sign any legislation until Congress passes what's known as the Save America Act. NPR's Ashley Lopez reports the measure has little chance of advancing in the Senate.
21: Trump has said he believes the Save America Act would ensure Republicans never lose another election, as his party faces a potentially bruising election cycle this fall. If passed, the law would prohibit states from registering voters who don't provide proof of citizenship. That includes birth certificates, passports, and some state and tribal IDs. Citizenship is already required to register to vote, and according to experts, non-citizen voting is extremely rare. The law would also require voter ID for ballots cast both in person and by mail. The bill would also force states to hand over sensitive voter data to the Trump administration. It does not currently have the 60 votes needed in the Senate to overcome a filibuster. Ashley Lopez, NPR News.
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15: Live from KQED News, I'm Brian Watt. Good morning. The National Archives plans to close its regional facility in San Bruno. The facility holds over 70,000 cubic feet of immigration, court, and genealogical records, some dating back to before the state of California was formed. KQED's Aditi Bundlamudi reports.

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1: 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But Baer said he hoped fans would remember the Giants' long track record of supporting the LGBTQ plus community and, quote, move on. I'm Brian Watt, KQED News.
2: 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Mel Baker returns with traffic, looking this time at the Bay Bridge.
3: Which is remarkably, just has a bit of slowing at the Toll Plaza, not even stop-and-go traffic. It's some slowing around Treasure Island into downtown San Francisco. The metering lights, if they're not off already, should be shortly. Meanwhile, on the Richmond-San Rafael Bridge, the remainder of the backup now is really just towards Stenmark Drive. It is a bit slow past there as you get onto the bridge. In Martinez, westbound 80 just before... northbound 680, my bad, before Pacheco Boulevard. The right lane is blocked by a two-car crash. Traffic is stop and go back to Highway 4. Mel Baker for KQED.
2: And traffic support comes from Mancini's Sleep World July 4th event. Today, mostly sunny. Temperatures from the low 60s to the upper 70s. And things will get a little warmer as we head into the weekend. But today in Napa, it should get up to 78. San Carlos, 68. And the high temperature later on today in Oakland should reach 69 degrees.
4: 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I'm Leila Fadin.
5: And I'm Michelle Martin. Good morning. Rescuers in Venezuela continue their search for thousands of people missing after two devastating earthquakes struck in quick succession on Wednesday night.
4: The quakes hit the capital and surrounding areas, causing widespread destruction and overwhelming local response efforts. Venezuelan officials now say at least 589 people are confirmed dead and warn the toll is likely to rise as the search continues.
5: In a few minutes, we'll speak with one of the aid workers helping with search and rescue operations in Caracas. But first, we'll go to Manuel Rueda, who is in neighboring Colombia. Manuel, good morning.
6: Good morning.
5: You've actually been able to get in touch with people on the ground. What are they telling you about conditions there?
6: Well, basically what people are saying is that some parts of Caracas look like a war zone because many buildings have collapsed entirely. And also in La Guaira, which is a city about an hour away on the Caribbean coast. And because so many buildings have collapsed, thousands of people have lost their homes. They're sleeping in parks at night. Even people who perhaps their building didn't collapse are sleeping outside because they're afraid of the replicas from the earthquake. So basically what humanitarian groups are saying in Venezuela is that this is going to be a very long effort to support these people. You know, these people are going to need food, shelter, medicines. So this is going to take several weeks. They're going to need support for several weeks there to get back on their feet.
5: And what about right now? Like, how is the search and rescue operation working? I mean, it just sounds like the conditions there are really horrific.
6: Yeah, what you have right now is hundreds of people also trapped inside the rubble, inside buildings, and some of these people are still alive and desperately waiting for help. Venezuela doesn't have much experience dealing with major earthquakes because they just don't happen there so often. It's not like California or Japan. Some journalists have been trying to speak to people who are trapped inside buildings. This is a clip from the city of La Guaira where a journalist is trying to get people to scream out their names to prove that they're alive.
7: ¿Cómo te llamas, hermano?
8: Anthony. El otro?
7: Ramón.
8: ¿Y el otro? Ari.
6: So you can see there that you can sort of hear their voices muffled because these people are just behind several

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1: We're going to hear about a new movie coming up in the next segment. First, though, traffic. I believe it's Crockett. Are we going there, Mel?
2: Yeah, we are. We're going to look at 80 eastbound between Crockett exit and the Carquinez Bridge toll plaza, where electrical work has closed the left lane there. It's a little heavy through that area. Meanwhile, near the Cummings Skyway, eastbound 4 at the Skyway, a crash involving a dump truck is blocking the right lane as you head toward the off-ramp. And Ian Martinez, this ongoing challenge here on 680 northbound before Pacheco Boulevard, where we have this two-car crash still in the right lane, traffic still solid back to Highway 4. Mel Baker for KQED.
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3: I'm Alexis Madrigal. 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Pixar's most beloved gang returns in Toy Story 5, and this time the threat to playtime isn't a rival toy or a forgetful kid heading off to college. It's the glowing rectangle in every child's hands, a tablet. We'll hear from the film's co-director, Kenna Harris, and its producer, Lindsay Collins. That's at 9 a.m. right here on KQED.
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4: 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I'm Leila Faldin.
5: I'm Michelle Martin.
6: And I'm A. Martinez. At the beginning of the new film, The Invite, a line from an Oscar Wilde play pops up on the screen. It goes, "One should always be in love. That is the reason one should never marry." The Invite is a story of a marriage on the ropes. Olivia Wilde, no relation to Oscar, plays Angela. Seth Rogen plays Joe. They are at each other's throats right from the start.
7: What is this?
8: That's a rug.
7: Did you buy this rug because the neighbors are coming?
8: Oh, my God.
6: Angela is frantically preparing to host a dinner party for a mysterious new couple living in the apartment above them. Joe is not keen on having them over. The couple brings a dessert to the party and a shocking proposal.
7: Just to be clear, you, her, and me.
9: Yes.
7: Me too.
9: Yes, also you.
6: The Invite was directed by Olivia Wilde. When we meet her character, Angela is a big ball of anxiety.
8: She is existing on top of a very powerful fault line of tension. And like many people in relationships that last, you know, about 20 years, which is Angela and Joe at the point we meet them, she started out in a way that was a lot more relaxed and then has kind of become unrecognizable to herself, let alone her husband. And I think that Joe, Seth Rogen's character, is in a very similar place. He gave up his dream of being a musician and also has this sense of, if we can keep this family intact, we have not failed, even if we are deeply unhappy.
6: How do you get past that? Well, don't you, like, reach out to your best friend, your spouse, to try and work these things out? But it seems like they never say a word to each other about these kind of things.
8: They don't. I think the last person most people turn to in that state is the person they really should, which is the other person experiencing it, because it would be too painful to acknowledge that it's real. I think that they would have probably continued on in this state if not for this kind of combustion that occurs on the night that the movie takes place, which is when their neighbors come for dinner. I think without this moment, they'd probably still be living that way.
6: And their neighbors, Ed Norton and Penelope Cruz, they play the mysterious couple in the apartment above them.
5: It took you a while to come to the door.
9: They
5: were. And it sounded like you were arguing.
9: No filter.
5: No, I just want to be honest. We were at the door before we rang, and we could hear you were fighting.
8: Oh, we were talking.
10: We were fighting.
8: We were fighting, yeah.
10: Bit of a contentious environment in here, so I understand if that's repellent to you. No hard feelings, you know what I mean? Completely understand, you know?
5: We love a contentious environment.
10: You hit the jackpot then, my friend. You're in for a treat.
6: So, the character that you play and that Seth plays, you guys are kind of noisy with each other in that you're arguing a lot. Now, Hawk and Pina, they're also noisy too, but in a kind of a different way.
8: Very different way, yes. So in the beginning of the film, it's revealed that Joe in particular, Seth's character, has been kind of plagued by this constant noise of our neighbors having sex loudly above us. And it is extreme, and it's driving him nuts. And he is threatening that this will be the night he will bring up how loud they are. And it's sort of this guillotine hanging over Angela's head the whole film that Joe will bring up the noise.
6: And you know what is so funny about this, Olivia, is that when I think about people that make noise complaints of any kind, I always wonder what the root of the complaint is. Does a noise represent something they wish they were a part of too, or maybe that they used to have?
8: Exactly. It's just rubbing in their faces that they aren't having sex. And these neighbors are not like 20-year-old kids. It's not like, oh, the college kids upstairs are really loud. And it is a couple that is a little bit older than Joe and Angela. And that, I think, is even harder for him because it is confronting the fact that it is a choice to give up one's connection to one's sexuality and certainly in that relationship. It's not this inevitability. It's putting into focus for him his own failure.
6: I mean, they're having a lot of sex, but that also doesn't necessarily mean that they're 100% happy either.
8: Correct. Yeah. It was very important to me that we not suggest that this other couple is perfect because they have sex all the time and they never fight. And in fact, they do fight. And we kind of see them demonstrate for Joe and Angela that there is beauty in rupture and repair. It's not about whether or not you fight. It's how you recover.
6: What do you think makes for a great marriage? I'm doing air quotes, a quote unquote great marriage.
8: You know, we had a great consultant on this film who's Esther Perel. She is an expert in relationships. She is adamant that the core of a great relationship is really honesty and communication, which doesn't mean full transparency to the point where you have to know absolutely everything about your partner and they you. I actually think that many people mistake love for melding. It's not actually that.
6: So I need to ask then, when you said about honesty and transparency. So like when my wife comes up to me and says, how does this blouse look on me?
8: You know exactly what to say.
6: Am I being honest or
8: yes.
6: Or do I want to just
8: you are being,
6: all of a sudden not speak for 3 days?
8: You are looking at the question behind the question, which is, am I worthy of love in this blouse? And the answer is yes, you look.
6: That's a different way. See, okay, so if she were to ask it that way, of course, the answer would be yes, yes, 1,000 times yes.
8: None of us are ever asking what we're asking, are we?
6: Yeah, I guess not. For me, the biggest thing that this film did really well was showing how very serious, intense sounding arguments between married couples can be really funny and even silly at a distance or in retrospect. I mean, you don't know how many times my wife and I have remembered an argument from 10 years ago and kind of laughed at it.
8: Yes, it cracked up. That's the best feeling. I love that feeling. And I do think that Joe and Angela, they're very funny together. Like, I think that there is a bit of Lucy and Desi in this couple. They actually do make each other laugh. There are several points in the film where Seth would make me break with his improv lines that you can see that I'm actually just incapable of holding it back. And I kept those in because I think even when Angela is so angry at her husband, she can't help but laugh. He makes her laugh even when they're sobbing. And if you laugh at it, I think you can prevent a lot of sadness.
6: That is Olivia Wilde. She stars in a new film she's directed. It's called The Invite. Olivia, thank you.
8: Thank you so much.
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1: From fighting to traffic, Mel Baker is here with a problem in San Francisco.
2: 101 northbound's on-ramp from 3rd Street. We have an injury crash involving a pickup truck and two other vehicles blocking the right lane. Traffic is a little backed up through there. 101 northbound from 280 up to the hospital curve is slow. Mel Baker for KQED.
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11: Live from NPR News in Washington, I'm Louise Schiavone. Over a million people are in the United States with the immigration classification temporary protected status, and now those communities are sorting through the impact of this week's Supreme Court ruling, giving the Trump administration the authority to initiate deportations of TPS holders. Among them are 350,000 Haitians. In Springfield, Ohio, Reverend Carl Ruby says the news has hit hard.
12: Yesterday was surreal, and just the way that the tension hung over our city, and particularly our Haitian community, and it was a whirlwind, and we're still trying to get a handle on it. But I was getting phone calls from members of the congregation asking if they should go to work. There were Haitians with me when we received the news, and they immediately began crying. Yesterday was a really, really hard day.
11: Ruby founded Springfield Neighbors United and G92, which are dedicated to helping Haitians in Springfield who are facing deportation. As family and friends search for the missing, Venezuela's president is reporting the death toll from two major earthquakes this week is up to 589, with almost 3,000 injured. Rescue crews from around the world have been arriving in Venezuela to aid in the search and rescue and to help distribute food and water. The 7.2 and 7.5 magnitude quakes rank among the strongest in Venezuela in over a century. The Dow and NASDAQ, basically unchanged. This is NPR.
13: Live from KQED News, I'm Brian Watt. San Francisco supervisors and Mayor Daniel Lurie have reached a budget deal. Late yesterday, they came to an agreement on a $17 billion spending plan. A supervisors committee approved the deal, restoring more than $28 million that had been slated for cuts. The deal came after weeks of protests from advocates and city union members and nonprofits aimed at stopping reductions to government services. The plan is set to go before the full Board of Supervisors on July 21st. In honor of America's 250th anniversary, San Francisco will be launching its annual free fireworks show from the Golden Gate Bridge instead of its usual location, Fisherman's Wharf. As KQED's Nisa Khan reports, that means drivers should expect traffic closures that day.
14: San Francisco's annual fireworks show will take place Saturday, July 4th, around 9:30 p.m. According to city officials, the Golden Gate Bridge will be fully closed to cars shortly before the show and will reopen shortly after. There will be delays when the bridge reopens, and authorities are encouraging drivers to use alternate crossings. This will only be the third time fireworks have been set off on the bridge in its nearly 90-year history. I'm Nisa Khan, KQED News.
13: Sports. The Giants stay home and host Atlanta for the weekend. First pitch tonight is at 7:15. And Atlanta's WNBA team, the Dream, has also stayed down by the bay to face the Valkyries again tonight. Cricket at the Coliseum in Oakland. The San Francisco Unicorns face the Seattle Orcas. Sparkle Army, let me hear you. I'm Brian Watt, KQED News.
1: 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Good morning, Sandy Althaus here. 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
4: It's Morning Edition from NPR News. I'm Leila Fadel.
15: And I'm Michelle Martin. Good morning. A huge state fair is underway on D.C.'s National Mall to celebrate the country's 250th birthday. The event is run by a group with close ties to the White House, and not all 50 states are participating, which leaves some people wondering if the Great American State Fair is really for everyone. Here's NPR's Rachel Treisman.
16: President Trump kicked off the state fair with a speech on Wednesday night.
17: Tonight, as we stand on the edge of our 250th year of independence, I am thrilled to declare that America is back.
16: The event sounded a lot like a Trump campaign rally. Lee Greenwood saying, "God bless the USA." Trump talked up his actions on everything from immigration to Iran, and he criticized his predecessor.
17: The American dream is alive again. That's something that nobody thought they'd be saying when you went through that last 4 years of incompetence.
16: Kai Nugent of Las Vegas was in the crowd that night and at the fair on Thursday morning. After riding the Ferris wheel, he said the partisan tone of the rally didn't bother him.
18: Whether you agree with the president or not, I thought the message centrally is that we're all Americans, and it was unifying.
16: That's what organizers hope for the 16-day state fair.
19: This is an event for all Americans. I think anyone who stands on the mall today will see exactly what I'm talking about.
16: Rachel Reisner is a spokesperson with Freedom 250, the private-public partnership that Trump created last year to spearhead such celebrations. She says the event is not partisan. But Congress had already created a bipartisan group for that purpose a decade ago called America 250. And Trump's preferred group has seemingly bypassed it, planning high-profile events like the Patriot Games, the State Fair, and the White House UFC fight. Here's Alan Zibel, a researcher with the progressive nonprofit Public Citizen.
20: The organization has really become quite political, quite commercial, and in taking corporate sponsorships with companies that have a business before the president.
16: The fair takes up 10 blocks between the Washington Monument and the Capitol building. There's a food court, merchandise, a rodeo, and musical performances. Classical pavilions line the grass, dedicated to U.S. states and territories. Visitors can salsa dance in Puerto Rico, pick up Mardi Gras beads in Louisiana, and milk a mechanical cow in Michigan.
21: It's hard to imagine what every state has got something different to offer.
16: Kevin Carpenter from Mississippi visited roughly 40 booths.
21: Makes me want to travel more.
16: All of the booths had backdrops, but some were otherwise empty. That's because at least 10, mostly blue states, decided not to send official delegations, citing cost. As Massachusetts Governor Maura Healey told GBH News earlier this month,
22: it's just ridiculous. Okay, this is taxpayer money.
16: At least one governor was there for opening day, Republican Mike DeWine of Ohio, shaking hands with visitors.
23: Nobody's talking politics. They're talking of cool things they have in their state, and that's what they should be doing. But look, every governor has to make their own choice.
16: The uneven participation stood out to Josh White, a high school teacher visiting from Vermont.
24: I can't help but feel that this is more a reflection on a divide we have right now.
16: White said he approached the fair with an open mind, but
24: I feel a little uneasy, to be honest here.
16: He'd like to see more states acknowledge the darker parts of their past. The D.C. fair isn't their only chance, as many are planning local commemorations this summer. Rachel Treisman, NPR News.
4: NPR has learned that several Democratic governors have sent National Guard troops to Washington, D.C. as part of the surge in law enforcement ahead of the America 250 celebrations. It's the first time Democrats have sent troops to the city amid President Trump's ongoing and controversial National Guard deployment. For more on what this means, we're joined by NPR's Kat Lonsdorf. Good morning, Kat.
0: Hey, good morning.
4: So which states with Democratic governors have sent their guard to D.C. in recent weeks?
0: Well, we're up to four so far: North Carolina, Kentucky, Michigan, and Minnesota. I reached out to all of those governors' offices, and each told me they sent their guard here to D.C. for the official bipartisan America 250 events happening, which is pretty standard. States historically send guard to help with big national celebrations like inaugurations, that kind of thing. What isn't standard about this is the broader context of the city right now, where thousands of troops have been deployed for months patrolling the city.
4: Right. I mean, we see them all the time. There's been a continuous and increasing National Guard presence here in Washington.
0: Yeah, exactly. Uniformed armed troops. I see them every day, like you said, walking my dog, going to work. Trump ordered this controversial deployment last August as part of a larger effort to fight crime, which was already trending down here. And more than a dozen Republican governors offered up their guard to help. There are now more than 4,800 troops here. This is the first time Democrats have sent any.
4: But Democrats, you're saying, have told you that their guard members were sent for America 250 celebrations, not for broader law enforcement. Can the two be separate?
0: Well, that is the tricky part. I put that question to Beau Trimatier, counsel with nonprofit legal center Protect Democracy, which has been following this D.C. deployment closely.
3: It's impossible as a practical matter to disentangle any America 250 orders and operations from the broader ongoing D.C. operation and everything that the Joint Task Force is doing day to day.
0: You know, does security for the America 250 event mean securing the whole city, for example? Will guard members from these Democratic states be patrolling residential neighborhoods? Will they be guarding the reflecting pool, Trump's latest political flashpoint? I put some of these questions to the governor's offices as well as the Joint Task Force here, and I didn't really get a clear answer. And, you know, the broader context of all of this is that we've seen this administration use the National Guard in unprecedented ways domestically several times over the past year.
4: How much control do the governors have over their guard once they're in D.C.?
0: So all state troops here are under what's called Title 32 status. Basically, that means the federal government pays, but the governor of each state technically maintains control of their guard. Minnesota officials have been adamant that there are more than 100 guard members here are only for America 250 purposes and not anything, quote, political or executive. Michigan and North Carolina told me something similar. But, you know, once troops are in D.C., the governors don't necessarily have a clear line of sight into what they're being asked to do day to day. This seems to already have become a problem for Kentucky, which only has one guard member here right now, but that still prompted a surprising response from the governor's office. Scotty Ellis, Governor Angie Beshear's comms director, told me that member was, quote, diverted to the task force by the federal government without the knowledge or consent of the governor. Governor Whitmer's office in Michigan seemed confused to learn that the more than 100 Michigan troops here are listed as part of the federal joint task force. They said they'd been reassured they'd only be used for America 250 purposes. I did reach out to the Joint Task Force about all of this confusion, and in a statement, a spokesperson responded, saying they can't comment on specific mobilization orders, but they said that all Guard members in D.C. right now are under the Joint Task Force operational structure, but that doesn't change their specific mission.
4: That's NPR's Kat Lonsdorf. Thank you, Kat.
0: Thank you.

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1: Perspective is coming up in just a minute. First to Foster City with Mount Baker.
2: Yeah, coming off the San Mateo Bridge 92 westbound between Foster City Boulevard and 101, one of the meters there is stuck on red, which has been causing a traffic backup. Caltrans has been notified. Meanwhile, in Redwood City, Bay Road westbound at Douglas Avenue, and a car and a pickup truck crash. Well, the car actually went and became stuck in a building. Fire crews and others are on the scene. The right lane, at least, is blocked right now. In Richmond, on 80 eastbound before Central Avenue, there's an animal in the left lane. Mel Baker for KQED.
1: All right. Thank you, Mel. Time now for a perspective. Estrella Calderon shares how she found peace in religion after dealing with depression.
3: It was like my life had sunken into a deep, dark ocean. I didn't know what to do with my life. My depression was worse than ever. And worst of all, I would try to hide and refuge myself under substances until one day I was found and brought back to the light. Growing up, I was surrounded by people that loved God and appreciated His blessings. I never really understood what it all meant and how important it was. So I lived my childhood with a belief that didn't really matter to me. As I grew up and started to learn more about my religion, I didn't know what to do with it, so I ignored it. During this time, I was depressed and had lost hope. I consumed things that weren't good for me. I was doing bad things, and I was still going to church. I thought that getting close to God was impossible for me at this state. After a whole year of going through this hopeless feeling, I finally got the chance to meet God at a Christian camp. I challenged God and told Him if He didn't show me He was real, I was going to give up trying. And just like how I asked, He showed Himself during the pastor's altar call. I thought it was funny or ridiculous even, but I saw other people do it, so I followed. Once I did, a sensation of peace dropped down into my whole body, and for the first time, I understood who God was when He spoke and said that I was going to be okay. This encounter with God changed my life because I no longer had to fake my happiness, and I have genuine peace and love. I learned that the world can feel dark, but there is still hope. Don't give up. There is a way out. Healing and change is possible. With a perspective, I'm Estrella Calderon.
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0: It's Morning Edition from NPR News. I'm Leila Faldin.
4: And I'm Michelle Martin. In the World Cup, Team USA lost Thursday night to Turkey in the final minutes. Despite the setback, the U.S. won its group and will move on to the knockout stage. Throughout the U.S., soccer fans are counting on the World Cup to grow love for the game, and that includes on campuses of historically black colleges and universities, or HBCUs. Aiding in that quest might be the fact that 13 black players are on the U.S. men's team roster this year, the most ever for an American team, and they're having an impact, including Brooklyn-born striker Phelan Balogun, who became the first U.S. player to score two goals in a World Cup game last week. 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
5: A DJ blasts music as teams of six players each hit the field at a stadium in Durham, North Carolina. 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
6: 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Soccer? At a HBCU? I've never heard of that.
5: Brooks, who is black, played soccer at Mars Hill University in Western North Carolina, a predominantly white school. He says he didn't have a strong HBCU option for soccer.
6: If you look at a lot of person of color athletes now today is playing soccer at these big NCAA schools, they kind of, I wouldn't say regret their decisions, but they sometimes wonder and reflect what would happen maybe at a different school.
5: It may be hard to find a strong HBCU men's soccer team, but there was one in the early 1970s when Howard University won a national championship in men's soccer. Today, most of the soccer players at HBCUs are women. Emma Brown just finished up her freshman year at Virginia State University.
8: Definitely for Virginia State women's soccer, we're not just a soccer team, but we definitely are a family and we're sisters.
5: Her teammate, Tatiana Ward, says their sisterhood is strong because it's needed on the field, where most of their opponents don't look like them. There have been jeers and stares, she says.
9: I know there's been several teams who have called us names and say that we are aggressive, we're loud, we're ghetto, but we just play our game and just let that speak for itself.
5: But at this soccer classic, there are a lot of high fives and support.
10: And that is game, with Equality FC winning the HBCU FC Classic.
5: The young players say they hope the excitement around the World Cup will help create a soccer fan base at HBCUs as well. For NPR News, I'm Leonita Inge in Durham, North Carolina.

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1: The California Report is up next, and so is Mel Baker with some, well, fresh traffic.
2: Yeah, well, in Concord, Highway 4 eastbound's connector to southbound 242 is blocked by a bunch of debris. And some good news about this challenge in Martinez, 680 northbound before Pacheco Boulevard. We had a two-car crash here. It's been moved to the shoulder. Traffic is still a bit slow back to Highway 4. Highway 4 eastbound at the Cummings Skyway, a dump truck crash is in the shoulder, partially blocking the right lane. Mel Baker for KQED.
1: 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Tickets at spark, with a C, theater.org. The forecast for today, and we'll expand on it a little in just a few minutes, right after the California Report, but we're going to have mostly sunny skies today. Temperatures from the low 60s at the coast to the upper 70s inland, and we're going to heat up a little bit as we head into the weekend. The time now, 8:51. Good morning.
3: Good morning. This is the California Report. I'm Carlos Cabrera Lomelí in from Mavi Bolaños. California voters will decide on 14 state ballot measures this November. That includes a controversial wealth tax on California billionaires that remains on the ballot after yesterday's deadline, despite a flurry of negotiations. KQED politics correspondent Guy Marzorati has more.
4: The crowded state ballot will include proposals to enact voter ID, limit local taxes, and grow California's rainy day fund. There's also two housing bonds and a measure that would exempt many developments from state environmental law. The legislature is asking voters to approve two changes to California election law, one measure to expand public financing in local races, and another to change the rules of governor recall elections. For the California Report, I'm Guy Marzorati.
3: The ACLU of Northern California says the Supreme Court is rubber stamping what it calls lawless acts by the Trump administration. That's after the court ruled yesterday that President Trump has the power to end temporary protected status, or TPS, for hundreds of thousands of Haitians and Syrians living in the U.S. ACLU attorney Emmy McLean is on the legal team for Syrian TPS holders before the Supreme Court, and also represents Haitians and others affected by the ruling. She says the court found it had no power to review the administration's actions.
5: They did not say that the administration acted legally in stripping TPS holders of their legal status. They said that the court must close their eyes to even illegal actions.
3: McLean says anyone with TPS should seek other forms of legal status, and that Congress could provide pathways to green cards and protections against deportations for people who have lost their legal status. Over a 250,000 Californians will have their medical debt wiped clean. LA's Cato Hernandez explains how.
6: 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The money comes from SNAP CEO Evan Spiegel and his wife, Miranda Kerr. You can't apply for it. Instead, Undo buys the debts from participating groups and hospitals. 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
3: That's LA's Cato Hernandez.
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3: Although students are typically thought of as young people enrolled in K-12 schools or college, many people over 64 also make up the student population in the San Joaquin Valley. and they're still reaping the benefits of learning. Physically

0: physically and emotionally. KVPR's Rachel Livenall recently checked out a class at an assisted living home to find out more.
1: Your guys like to dance, I can tell.
2: Merced College instructor Ophelia Cruz is 73 years old. But whenever her students in her injury and fall prevention class figure out her age, they're shocked.
1: When they find out that I'm older than them, they're going, what? And I said, the secret is movement and consistency. You have to do it all the time.
2: That's why Cruz is teaching this class in an assisted living home called Park Merced. 2 days a week, Cruz lays out a speaker with oldies music, some chairs, and a variety of weights.
1: Okay, you guys get the weights.
2: 85-year-old student Mady Montague is lifting 3-pound dumbbells. She says the single pounders were too easy.
3: This has been great for me. And I'm getting so I forget my cane, which is super.
2: Fall prevention is just one Merced College class that attracts people 65 and older. Enrollment data shows seniors make up about 1% of the student population at Merced College, and less than that at other Valley universities. Still, those students say even at their age, they reap the benefits of education when they do enroll, like exercising their bodies or their brains.
4: They want a place that they can go and ask questions and learn things.
2: Ricky Alvarez is a program manager at the Osher Lifelong Learning Institute at Fresno State, which is open to anyone 50 and older. Ollie is a nonprofit that operates at universities all over the country, and the one at Fresno State served more than 500 students last year. Research shows education can help older adults with stress management and isolation. It can also help improve confidence, adaptability, and memory.
4: They don't want to earn a degree. They've already done that. They just want some mental stimulation.
2: Some classes talk politics, like this current events class held in person and online.
5: We're all part of history because we're old, right?
2: That was instructor Lanny Larson. Other classes teach new games to play or even how to write a memoir. Alvarez says their members find new purpose as students.
4: They feel empowered. They feel like they're in the know. They feel like they can speak on these topics, situations, and things that are going on. And I feel like they come out motivated.
2: Most of all, people attend these classes for the social connection, because finding friends is not the same as it used to be. Lisa Bell is the executive director of Fresno State's Ollie.
6: We don't talk to our neighbors. We just open the garage and we pull in. Many of the old ways that we made connections, even for working people, younger people, are just not as strong.
2: That's something Mady Montague thinks of while attending Ophelia Cruz's class. Sweat gleams on her forehead.
6: As strong.
2: That's something Mady Montague thinks of while attending Ophelia Cruz's class. Sweat gleams on her forehead as she takes a seat next to her friends, Susan Lee and Shelley Jasper. They're both in their 70s.
3: I find myself just grinning practically the whole class. If you're shy, you can't be shy very long, huh, Susan?
7: Oh, I don't think so.
2: They say age shouldn't be a factor in learning something new.
7: Not too old to learn anything at any age.
3: Stop learning, you're going to stop living.
2: College classes mean longevity and maybe a new social circle, too. For the California Report, I'm Rachel Livenall.
0: And that is the California Report for Friday, June 26th. We're a production of KQED News. I'm Carlos Cabrera Lomelí. Thanks for listening and have an awesome day.
8: Let's go check the roadways before Forum starts. I believe we're off to slow traffic in the East Bay.
9: Yeah, we're going to look at starting in Albany on the East Shore Freeway at Buchanan Street. It remains slow westbound 80 down to the Mays, and there is no backup at all on the Bay Bridge. As far as I can tell, the metering lights are off. There's no delay on the Richmond-San Rafael Bridge, nor is there any delay coming on 37 westbound out of Vallejo. Mel Baker for KQED.
8: All right. Thanks, Mel. 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Sunshine today, high 60s to the upper 70s. We're going to warm up a little bit as we head through the weekend. Today's high in San Francisco should reach 66 degrees. I'm Sandy Althaus, and this is KQ.

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1: From KQED in San Francisco, I'm Alexis Madrigal. In 1995, when the first Toy Story movie came out, more than 40% of American adults had never heard of the internet, and only a small fraction of the country had a mobile phone. Fast forward to now, and just about everybody has some kind of glowing screen close to hand. So perhaps it makes sense that Toy Story 5 would attempt to make sense of the new world of children, one in which tablets are as common as action figures, and friendships only sometimes have an IRL component. We'll talk with the co-director and producer of Toy Story 5 about the new blockbuster. It's all coming up next, right after this news.

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0: Welcome to Forum. I'm Alexis Madrigal. The Toy Story franchise is one of the great media inventions of the last half century. It's both the juggernaut of movies and merchandise, as well as a genuinely meditative and moving series on the nature of friendship, of growing up, even of love. The latest Toy Story 5 takes up its through-line themes, but adds a new component. The disconnection and acceleration of childhood caused by the internet, by screens, by all the tech things. I'm not sure it settles the issues about what to do about it all, but perhaps that's because our society hasn't settled these things. We all know we should be on our devices less, and yet, here they are, in our hands. But for the span of a couple hours at least, while you're watching Toy Story 5, you'll get a reprieve in front of a very big screen. And here to talk with us about the movie, we're joined by Kenna Harris, co-director and co-screenwriter of Toy Story 5. Welcome.
1: Welcome, Alexis. Yeah,
0: it's great to be here, Kenna.
1: Yeah. Thank you.
0: We're also joined by Lindsay Collins, producer on Toy Story 5, senior vice president of development for Pixar. She's worked on A Bug's Life, Toy Story 2, Finding Nemo, Ratatouille, maybe you've heard of them. Thanks so much for joining us.
2: Thank you for having us. I feel so much better now that Kenna made a mistake. I'm like, yes.
0: Now okay. I should ask you what your favorite movie you've worked on is at Pixar.
2: That's like asking me.
0: I know.
2: Why would you do this? Like, my kids are all listening like, yes, she does. I know. She knows how to pick. She does have her favorites.
1: I have guesses.
2: You do?
1: But
2: okay, I will actually say, it's not that I rank them, but I do have, Toy Story 2 actually has always been at one of the top of the list for me. And that was a very, very long time ago. But it always sat kind of at the top of the list for me. I love that film.
0: Yeah.
2: I love it. I know that sounds like I'm cheating. They're like, yeah, whatever, right? I'm talking about Toy Story 5. Let's talk about Toy Story 2. So there's that. I mean, Wall-E is one of my favorites too. But I'll say Wall-E and Toy Story 2.
0: Oh, that's good.
2: Yeah.
0: Kenna, what was your relationship to the Toy Story franchise before you were the, you know, co-screenwriter, co-director?
1: Well, it's similar to Lindsay. Toy Story 2 was probably my first film that I remember seeing in a movie theater.
0: And because you're a child.
1: Because I was a wee bat.
2: She does like to bring this up, by the way. It makes me feel really old.
1: And I just remember, too, it was like the first movie I recognized, like, whoa, wait a minute. Movies can be good. This one is actually better than all of the other ones I've seen. Like, I remember really kind of clocking that. And I loved Jessie. I would draw her. Like, basically, the second I came home, I started drawing over and over again the Jessie scene of her sitting in the window and, you know, the Sarah McLachlan song playing. So it left a really big impression on me.
0: Wow. Remind listeners who, you know, we've got Woody, you know, who's our cowboy, Tom Hanks, you know, East Bay guy. Got to shout him out there.
2: Yeah, totally.
0: We have Buzz Lightyear, right? People know, Buzz Lightyear. Jessie, except for in Toy Story 2, was like maybe like one step down in the tiers of Toy Story characters.
2: Yeah, I think that's right. I think Buzz and Woody have always been kind of the main kind of protagonist players in the Toy Story films, always. And so this is a departure. Toy Story 5 actually for the first time is featuring and talking about a different toy, and it's Jessie. Mm. So, yeah.
0: And remind us who Jessie, how did she arrive on the scene?
1: Well, Jessie was a character that Woody meets when he is accidentally taken by kind of he's a collector, an antiquer, and Jessie and Bullseye and this terrible villain, Stinky Pete, they were all getting ready to get packed up and go to a museum. Mm-hmm. And Jessie tried to make that big pitch to Woody of like, hey, you could like live forever and not have to worry about being hurt by a kid if you come with us.

0: But of course, Woody is able to convince her that actually, you know, being loved by a kid is what it's all about.
1: Yeah. And it's kind of fascinating because there is, like, you go back to a scene in Toy Story 2. So for you, Lindsay, going back over this work, which at the time probably felt like it was perfect and finished and the best animation that's, like, ever been done in the history of animation. Mm-hmm. Going back to look at it, what did it feel like?
2: I mean, going back, first of all, the fact that we've been waiting kind of for Jesse to have this story, I think, for since 1999 is true. I think everybody at Pixar, and I would think some out in the world, have been like, when are we going to actually give Jesse a chance to kind of lead the story and get a sense of kind of how to, I don't know, resolve her issues, because she's got them. I think she's the one character I think we know the most about in terms of her backstory and kind of where she came from. So going back into it I just love the fact that it happened to be about Jesse, first of all. But going back into it, you get to have this feeling, and this is true, I think, for all the Toy Story films, this kind of sense of like, oh my gosh, we're like back with family again. I think the way the audiences are like, oh, it's fun to go back. I'm like, Pixar feels exactly the same way. The minute those Toy Story characters pop on screen for early tests, like the grins with the animators are massive. Like everybody's like, oh, Woody's back, or oh, Buzz is back.
0: There's also some funny, just practically going back. You know, we were looking at these flashback scenes in Toy Story 2, right, essentially trying to recreate them. And Pixar was still super scrappy in the 90s. Emily, the young girl that Jesse once had.
2: Dude, the human.
0: She was just Andy. She was the Andy model.
2: And
1: they just put,
0: just put a braid on
2: it. And spoiler.
0: When you don't watch it too closely,
2: it's going to ruin everything. Yeah.
1: And also I noticed, you know, the rooms are a little bare. Like look at like the nature and like the kind of texture of the animation.
2: I mean, look, at the time, it was amazing. You go back now and you're like, oh no. With the,
0: if you look
2: story,
0: with that eye, but it feels still exactly the way that I felt when I was a kid watching those movies.
2: I think that's right.
0: I think that the magic of Toy Story 1 and Toy Story 2 is, yes, they are pretty janky, but like, they are still the funniest Pixar films, I feel. Like, if you were to, still to this day, they are the funniest. They make you feel all these amazing cinematic feelings. And yeah, it's like, it's super bare. There's like no crowd characters. Yeah, there's none of the things that like the studio is now known for.
2: The hair doesn't move. The cloth doesn't move. Everything is like stuck to the characters. I think, you know, I think that's right. I think the beauty of those films is that you end up even watching it. I did go back and watch Toy Story 2 again, not that long ago. And I was like, for a minute, like, oh wow, I thought it was better looking than it was. But then you immediately start to forget. You're like, you kind of let that go and you get totally absorbed into the characters, into the story. So that is the beauty of it.
1: We do have a little clip here. Let's just hear it. It's from this scene that we've been talking about in Toy Story 2.

0: That was, of course, When She Loved Me, written by Randy Newman, sung by Sarah McLachlan from Toy Story. Yeah. Kind of sang along the whole time, just, you know, it was just sort of more of a performance.
1: An emotive performance.
0: An emotive, yeah. It was, the question for me, is all these toys have been dealing with this idea, that their time is fleeting with their children. Why do you think Jessie had this unfinished business? Like, what is specific about her experience that made it more traumatic for her than for the other Toy Story characters?
2: I think that it matters a lot that, like, the audience members with Jessie, we got to see her experience so much more change than Woody and Buzz have. Woody and Buzz experienced change through each other, but in this very kind of intimate, contemporary way, versus we've seen Jessie watch technology rise, like in that film. She watches a record player get introduced, a telephone get introduced. She knows exactly what it means for when Toy Story 5 comes along.
1: Yeah.
2: Like, once an iPad comes walking in through the door, I think that her trauma immediately is going like, well, we better all pack our bags and just go. And Buzz and Woody don't necessarily have that same kind of experience.
0: Yeah. Well, through pluck and grit, they've always made it work.
2: made it work. Those scrappy dogs.
0: Hold it out in the end.
1: Yeah. They had it easy.
2: Yeah.
1: I think that's right. I think you look at, you know, kind of the Andy years, if you will, with Woody. They kind of had it easy. I mean, it was like there wasn't as much of that kind of change that was happening. And I do think you see it for the first time through Jessie in Toy Story 2, that kind of sense of loss, the real sense of loss. I think everybody else is kind of projecting and afraid of it potentially, but you actually witness it with Jessie on screen in Toy Story 2.
2: Yeah.
0: We're talking about Toy Story 5, the latest installment of the Toy Story franchise, of course. Movie came out last week. I saw it earlier this week with my kids. They loved it. We're joined by Kenna Harris, co-director and co-screenwriter of Toy Story 5. They also directed and wrote the short film Ciao Alberto. We have Lindsay Collins as well, producer of Toy Story 5 and a senior vice president of development at Pixar. Of course, we want to hear from you. We're going to get into some of the themes of the film. Is there a toy that's brought you connection with another person? Maybe you're a kid listening out there on summer break. Maybe you're a parent who just likes toys. That's fine. Have you seen the film, perhaps? And what do these Toy Story movies mean to you? Give us a call, 866-733-6786. That's 866-733-6786. The email is forum@kqed.org. You can find us on Blue Sky, Instagram, or, of course, on the Discord. We're KQED Forum. Just give us a little introduction to Lily Pad, the character who changes it all.
1: Oh, Lily.
2: Lily. Yeah. Well, she's a new device. You know, it feels a little bit similar, echoes of Buzz arriving on the bed in Toy Story 1. But this time, Lily Pad, you know, is technology through and through. She is just better than toys. I think that they have faced, you know, antagonists where, oh no, maybe.
1: Dare you, Kenna.
2: I'm just saying, they can't win. That's the whole point.
1: Yes,
2: and Lily Pad knows that toys cannot win in the face of the engagement farming, you know, attention distracting kind of creature that she is. But ultimately, she really cares for her kid, too. So that's something that aligns her with our toy characters as
1: well. Yeah. I think she's like that parent. I don't know if you've ever met these parents, but that parent that comes in who's like, listen, I know how to do this. I have it all figured out. I have a list and we just need to go through the list and our kid's going to get into Harvard. So we start now.
2: Yeah.
1: And I think that's a very kind of fun character to present.
0: Senior Vice President of Development for Pixar, Lindsay Collins, were you that parent?
1: How dare you? I think if you asked my kids, they'd be like, why are you outing yourself? No, I feel like I feel like we all have shades of it.
0: Yeah.
1: It's that kind of like, how do we fix this? If our kid's struggling, how do we fix it? What's the quick fix? And so I think we're all attracted to the fact that Lily has the answers.
0: We'll be back with more with Pixar's Lindsay Collins and Kenna Harris right after the break.
3: 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Coming up on Forum at 10 o'clock, we hear about Defense Secretary Pete Hegseth's recent intervention to block the promotions of more than a dozen black and women officers. Our guest is Atlantic writer Clint Smith. He's been reporting on the snubs and how the Pentagon's history of prominent black service members has been scrubbed from public view. That's coming up next at 10 o'clock here on KQED News.

0: Welcome back to Forum. I'm Alexis Madrigal. We're talking about Toy Story 5, latest installation of the Toy Story franchise out there making hundreds of millions of dollars right now. Congratulations, you two.
1: We've
0: got Lindsay Collins, producer of Toy Story 5.
1: Oh, no.
0: And we've got Kenna Harris, co-director and co-screenwriter of Toy Story 5. We are, of course, starting to talk about some of the themes in the film, and we want to hear from you. Do you feel like technology has made it more difficult for your kids or maybe your grandkids to just sort of find connection through playing, through make-believe, through toys? 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You can find us on social media, Blue Sky, Instagram, Discord, or KQED Forum. Let's talk about Lilypad a little bit more. You were introducing her before the break, this tablet with big blinking eyes. But you didn't want to make Lilypad a villain, I heard, Kenna. You wanted to make Lilypad a real character like the other Toy Story toys.
1: Yeah, I think it would have been pretty boring otherwise. And early on in the drafts that we had, like the first draft of Toy Story 5, it was just so binary an issue. It was like toys versus tech vying for attention. You know, it was very strictly attention economy. And it's just not a very noble goal for our heroes to have. You know, oh, man, I'm not getting enough time with my kid. But once we started, like, examining...
0: That seems to motivate Woody quite a lot.
1: I would watch 10 minutes of that movie. I wouldn't watch 90 of it. Just accessing her as a character, especially once we casted Greta Lee, like, it just immediately was more fun for me as a writer, and it felt like we were accessing something more honest about tech in
2: our world.
1: I
2: think that was the key, is that we wanted it to be a reflection of what we were actually seeing. I mean, look, we're a tech company. Spoiler alert. Pixar, we started as a tech company. And so for us to sit there and go like, listen, here's the solution, get it out, did not feel either interesting nor realistic.
1: Yeah.
2: And again, it just kind of started to make the character feel like it was so binary that everybody was going to kind of see where it was going right out of the gate.
0: Yeah. So I guess you're saying what redeems Lilypad ultimately is the noble goal of helping her child? Is that
2: she's flawed, I think, is what redeems her.
0: Mm.
2: I think like all great characters, like she's flawed.
1: Yeah.
2: Like her philosophy of how things should go and kind of her way of doing things is a flawed way of doing things.
1: I think it's nice that in real life, I notice that I often am judging myself over my tech usage. And I think that maybe parents are feeling somewhat similar. You end up judging you. How do I make these boundaries make more sense? Or, oh my gosh, I just can't believe I'm letting my kid down in this way. And Lilypad.
0: Well, sure, everyone else. I mean, I do it perfectly, but everyone else.
1: I know you do it perfectly.
0: Really,
1: Alexis, speak for
2: yourself.
1: I wasn't actually talking about you.
2: For yourself.
1: But Lilypad is kind of able to zoom outside of that and go, no, it's not the parents, it's not the kids, it's me.
2: Mm-hmm.
1: And I think that that's
2: a pretty
1: special point of view for a piece of technology to suddenly earn.
0: Well, the technology industry went through that from approximately 2016 to 2021 and then turned their backs on that. But yes.
2: Actually, it is you.
0: Yeah.
1: I hope they watch our movie.
0: Yeah. Let's bring in Michaela in Oakland. Welcome.
3: Hi. Thanks for having me. I just love that you're promoting the film. I saw it with my daughter, and we did the math, and I realized that she is the same age I was when I saw Toy Story 1. So it was just so incredibly nostalgic and sweet for me. And I was thoroughly entertained as a full-grown adult. And I really appreciate that in an animated film. And my daughter loved it, too. And her friend were, like, boasting about how they don't have their tablets at home all the time and how cool that is.
1: Yay.
3: So I just feel like the message really landed hard and was so powerful and so needed for what we're up against as parents facing technology in schools and at home. So I just want everyone to see it. And I really, truly don't say that about every animated movie.
0: Michaela,
3: thank you guys.
0: I hope there was a third child, though, and they used bragging about their tablets to exclude them, though. You know?
2: Yeah, exactly. I love that. I love the fact that, like, kids are taking pride in the fact that, like, actually, no, I'm not doing that, and I am finding a balance, and I love the fact that this movie kind of gives that conversation some air.
0: Michaela, I have one more question for you before we let you go. Did you make your child sit down and watch Toy Stories 1 through 4 before taking them to 5, or did you do your own kind of, like, director's cut where you went 5, 2, 1, you know?
3: My husband is really the one who manages children's programming at home because he's actually interested in watching it. So today we were talking about which Toy Story or movie we're going to watch tonight, and I have no idea which ones they've seen. So, no, it was not a curated experience, but it still landed just the same.
0: You know, I'm just betting a suspicious amount of Bluey, just saying. Suspicious yeah. amount of Bluey for the dads who control programming. Thanks so much, Michaela. I appreciate your call.
2: Thanks, Michaela.
0: It must be so fun as you're going through the film to encounter people of all different ages and kind of relationships to the franchise. How does it work at Pixar to get that kind of feedback? How do you structure it so that, like, when someone says, I don't know, this one sucked relative to, you know, Toy Story 4, you don't just, like, go, like, no, you know what? You suck. Like, how do you take that kind of feedback?
2: We do say that, actually. Oh, yeah. Yeah,
1: no, I go, I know I do suck.
2: Yeah, exactly. That's probably
1: I need
2: more
1: to do
2: accurate.
1: Better. I mean, part of it is that we, you know, all movies go through this screening cycle process. We basically have 7 or 8 times up at bat with our film, and we put it all up. We put temporary versions of, you know, storyboards, voices, temporary music, and we, you know, play it like a movie for an entire theater of all of our colleagues. And then they tell us
2: that it sucks.
1: That it sucks. Yeah. Please do better. Yeah. And they give us all these notes. And our crew and that group that gives us this feedback, they are all extremely generationally diverse. Some of them have worked on all Toy Story movies. Some of them haven't worked on them at all. And they just kind of are giving their wish list as fans. And they have a specific fan perspective on the movie. So we kind of welcome it constantly. It's very easy to, find notes at Pixar.
2: Yeah,
1: you don't need to look far.
2: That's not a hard thing. I think our philosophy from the beginning has always been that, you know, we make it to some degree for ourselves. It sounds very selfish, but I think it's worked for us because, in fact, I think we're surrounded by a lot of critics in a good way. Mm-hmm. I mean, everybody is very kind of conscious of the bar that we kind of have to clear in a given film, but certainly in a Toy Story film. So there's a lot of skepticism when we start. We start very quietly on Toy Story films because it's like, oof, there's a lot of people internally at Pixar who are like, really?
1: Yeah.
2: Is there a story?
1: It sounds like don't get mad. Please don't get mad.
2: Hold on a minute. It's worth it.
0: It sounds like exposure therapy is kind of how you
2: totally. Yeah. And I think it is something that we value. I mean, it's as hard as it is. And because everybody is going through it in their own way on their own shows, they are kind of deeply invested in making sure that the shows before them and after them are going to, like, clear the bar.
1: Yeah.
2: So.
0: Well, and I have read that you were skeptical about one particular storyline. I'm not giving anything away here, people. It's like the opening scene in the movie. There are 50 buzzes. What do you guys call them? The poly buzz?
1: I love poly buzz. The multi buzz.
0: The multi buzz. The multi buzz. That's right. Yeah. The poly. Maybe poly. I don't know.
1: All 50 are dating.
0: Yes.
1: Yeah. I'm confirming it now.
0: So the multi-buzz. I am curious, like, what made you skeptical of that? Because having seen the movie, you don't know when that storyline is going to hit the traditional Toy Story storyline. But it works, and it's fun, and it's interesting.
1: We didn't for a while have kind of their overall arc of they're doing a little bit of a discovery of themselves throughout the movie, and originally it truly was just shenanigans city. It was the buzzes are here, the buzzes are there,
2: the buzzes are everywhere.
1: They're everywhere, and it's silly. And of course, everyone kind of consistently had the feedback of like, well, it's really funny. But why? And I just had a similar reaction too. Mm-hmm. But then there was just kind of this track that they locked into that really spoke to the main track of the film, like us talking about analog versus digital, and us kind of returning to the roots of what does it mean to be a toy. So once that started slotting in, I was completely on board for poly multibuzz.
2: Yeah. Andrew Stanton, who wrote the first draft and directed and wrote it with Kenna, you know, he had that in the first draft. That was the very first scene as written is what you see up on the screen.
1: Yeah.
2: In the first draft of the film 3.5-4 years ago. And I remember reading that scene as I was walking. I got the script and I was walking down the long walkway at Pixar on the way to a car, and I started reading the script and I started laughing out loud and I was like, where is this going? And the answer was nobody knew for quite a while. And so that's the kind of fun of it, which is this storyline that you're like, I love the challenge of like, how is it going to all come together? And I think you feel that in the audience. You're like, I don't know. How is it going to come together?
0: Do you start shouting out other analogs? Like, I feel like the seagulls work like that in Finding Nemo a little bit, you know, where they're sort of like the, even just like the audio of it. It's like, bah, bah, bah, bah, bah, bah, bah, you know, and it kind of has its own energy that there's this sort of Borg animated.
2: Stanton likes those things. Yeah. I don't know. I think he does like
1: he
2: to
1: is
2: have...
1: but a prophet that these creatures speak through.
2: Yeah. I mean, you know, that's Andrew's voice, the seagull.
1: He is the seagulls, yes.
0: Oh, yeah. That's
1: why. Also, he plays several characters in this film that I think it would be fun for people to guess.
2: Try and guess who Andrew Stanton voices in this film. But he's the voice of the seagulls.
0: There's another voice in the film that I'm going to shout out just very briefly. One of the funniest characters is Pizza with Sunglasses. It's right there in the name what that character is.
1: Pizza con gafas.
0: Who voices that?
1: Our sweet friend, Bad Bunny.
2: Yeah, he's our best friend.
1: My close colleague.
0: You're close. Yeah.
2: We're best friends.
0: Yeah. I mean, how fun is that?
1: It was unreal. Because it all started because he's such a big Toy Story fan. He's a huge, huge Toy Story fan.
0: Wait, like he like DM'd Pixar?
2: During the pandemic, on YouTube, you can look at, everybody look it up.
1: Yeah.
2: He plays with Toy Story toys. Like he made like little, like movies,
1: stop motion movies,
2: during the pandemic with his Toy Story toys. And so we were like, wait a minute, Bad Bunny's a fan?
1: We're kind of fans.
2: Game recognized game.
0: Yeah. Right.
2: So when we were kind of looking for somebody who could voice, you know, kind of these cameo characters, we were like, well, I mean, the worst he could say is no.
1: Yeah, it wouldn't hurt to ask. So, and he just eagerly was like, yes.
2: I'm in.
1: Yes.
0: That
1: and there
0: is
1: you go.
0: Because it's great because the character has so much. I mean, it's really a spot character, but has so much charisma. And keep in mind, he's a pizza with sunglasses, you know, so there's not even a lot to work with.
2: No.
0: With the animation itself. But man, the voice just kills.
2: It didn't start that way. Meaning when we cast him, it was like a couple lines. And then we got Benito into the recording booth and he had a blast and he was
1: he was adding so much.
2: He was adding all these like other lines into it and everything. So we were like, okay, keep it coming. Do you want to do Spanish? We can do English. We can do both. And so he was amazing.
1: Was so
2: he had a blast. Yeah.
0: Oh, man, I love it. Let's go back to the phones here. Let's bring in Nan in Cayucos. Hey, Nan, can you hear us? Nan, come to us from across the airwaves.
1: When Nan loves me.
0: Okay, we will come back to you, Nan. I really want to hear your story, so we'll come back to you. Parental perspective here. One listener writes in to say, I know Pixar has done great work in the past using research and consulting experts on child psychology to make films like Inside Out. In fact, we've had Dacher on here, one of your consultants.
2: Yes.
0: Was there any research in this film that they used to refine the question of technology and its impact on kids?
2: Yes. We did, for sure. I mean, first of all, we did internal research in the sense that we have so many parents at Pixar and on our crews, and we talked about all of their experiences, and they shared all of those with us on an ongoing basis. But then, we did absolutely talk to experts in technology and kids and technology, and talked a lot about kind of what are the challenges, what are they seeing, kind of how do we address it, especially for the scene, again, where Bonnie has, you know, a sense of bullying online, and kind of how do we handle that? What's the right way to kind of address it as a parent? And so we were very kind of conscious of both the impact of technology, the balance of that, how are parents dealing with it? We always talk to, there's plenty of experts out there, it turns out. Yeah.
0: You mean they pick up the phone, Pixar calls? So it's
2: strange. Exactly.
0: So strange.
1: The goal was always just keep it. It's like we wanted to make sure things stayed honest and stayed like parents could relate and, you know, not be.
2: And non-judgmental.
1: Yeah, exactly. Non-judgmental. But we also just wanted to make sure, like, the experts were so helpful in us keeping the movie feeling safe and just that, you know.
2: Yeah.
1: Yeah. That there was a safe story.
0: All right, Nana's back. Hey, Nan, welcome.
4: Welcome, thank you. I am so happy to hear your stories in talking about this. And this brings back a lot for me to my heart. This goes back to Toy Story 1, and I can't wait to see the new movie. And the Toy Story 1 was... when I went with my daughter, was 9 at the time, and she was going through hospice counseling, and her father was ill with cancer, and so we were just kind of preparing because it was a terminal illness, and she had sand therapy that she was doing with a one-on-one with her hospice therapist, and her choice of all these little toys in the sand was Buzz Lightyear. And so she was just talking away, and at the end the three of us got together, and she the counselor asked her, well, what did you choose Buzz Lightyear for? And she said, because my mom is like Buzz Lightyear. And it was just the sweetest thing, because it was her, like, one of her favorite movies, and she felt like that to her was what I represented, just trying to do everything with this time of her father having cancer and her, you know, doing all her things, ballet and all that. So I'm really looking forward to seeing how Buzz is in this new movie. And I really thank you for producing the fifth one.
0: Thanks so much, Nan. We really appreciate you sharing that with us. I mean, it must be incredible to know that the characters that you create and the movies you put on end up getting kind of woven into the fabric of people's lives, like Nan and her daughter.
1: It's just impossible a process. Like, I think that signing on to the film, like, 3.5-4 years ago, it felt like a movie. Felt like a movie. I can do it. It's a job that I can do. And then now suddenly we are just constantly reminded of the impact that these characters have on lives. And it's, mind-blowing.
2: I think you try to kind of keep it normalized when you're working on it. Like, okay, this is ours and it's everything. And then, but the minute it goes out, especially Toy Story, the minute it goes out into the world, the realization of, like, it almost becomes, you almost disassociate with it, where it's like, it's everybody else's.
1: Yeah, not ours anymore.
2: Toy Story is such a collective kind of generational, ownership of it. Like, everybody kind of feels like it's theirs. Mm-hmm. And so we kind of felt that almost instantaneously when Toy Story 5 went out the door. It was like, okay, we're done. It's everybody else's now. And I think those characters feel that way. I think everybody feels like those characters are characters that they know and love. And we feel the same.
0: Sandy writes, this film confirms that toys are alive when we are not looking. Toy Story just reaffirms my knowledge to charming thought while being creepy as hell. We're talking about Toy Story 5. Of course, it's the latest installation of the Toy Story franchise. Movie came out last week. We are joined by Lindsay Collins, producer of Toy Story 5, a senior vice president of development for Pixar. He's worked on Bug's Life, Toy Story 2, Finding Nemo, Ratatouille. We also have Kenna Harris, co-director and co-screenwriter of Toy Story 5. They also directed and wrote the short film Ciao, Alberto. We want to hear from you. Of course, we're taking your stories about what Toy Story movies mean to you. Maybe there's a toy or a game that brought connection with another person for you. Pokemon cards, Battleship, Barbies. 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I'm Alexis Madrigal. Stay tuned.

Coming up in the next hour of Forum with Mina Kim, the Trump administration is rolling back DEI initiatives across the federal government, including in the military. Defense Secretary Pete Hegseth has directly intervened to block the promotion of more than a dozen black and women officers, and some have chosen to retire early to escape what they call a hostile environment. The Atlantic's Clint Smith joins us to share the stories of decorated black service members and why their careers are under threat. 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

0: Welcome back to Forum. We're talking about Toy Story 5. We've got Pixar's Kenna Harris and Lindsay Collins in the house. Let's bring in another caller here, Mike in Pacifica. Welcome. Hey,
1: yeah,
0: Mike.
1: Hi. Thanks for having me. I really love the films, and it's so evocative and connecting to childhood. And I thought it was fascinating that the iPad, or the character, is named Lilypad, and I was wondering if you address themes of nature and climate change along with tech. Climate is something that our kids have to wrestle with, and I'm just curious if that was explored. You mentioned WALL-E before, and I know that you want to have a really positive film, but I was just curious if that did arise in your thinking.
0: Thanks, Mike. I think they can only take on one global crisis at a time. Is that how you do it at Pixar?
2: I suppose it's interesting because in Andrew's work in particular, there are these themes pretty often, and so it bleeds into the script. I think kind of, you know, when it comes to WALL-E, when it comes even in pieces, maybe here, mm-hmm. Toy Story 5. And while it wasn't necessarily a goal, I think that there was always this dream in the production designing of the film. We wanted to show this bridge of where is the nature in our life and the kind of the return to nature versus where is the tech? We purposely built the ranch in the film to be this very rustic and nostalgic feeling farm, but then purposely put solar panels onto the top of it so that you're just always seeing.
0: Dad's on Zoom again.
2: Exactly. So we just wanted to always show in the film that there is a marriage and that hopefully, again, maybe optimistically, there is always a balance there, and not, you know, well, I wouldn't mind nature winning out over the other, frankly.
3: Yeah, no, for sure, yeah. I mean, I think, yeah, that's also, I think that's a really good point. And we do try to take on one at a time, but I think it's, but also I think that's part of what not the message, but hopefully the optimistic kind of goal of the movie is to kind of remind people about going outside, kids to play outside,
2: go touch grass.
3: Yeah,
0: touch grass.
3: As the kids say. My kids right now are just cringing wherever they're listening to this. But I just said that. But it's true. I think that is kind of what we're trying to offer as a kind of a reminder, if you will.
0: Yeah. Kenna, let's talk a little bit about you as co-director and co-screenwriter of Toy Story 5. You are very young. For being a director of a major blockbuster motion picture. How did this come about? What were you doing at Pixar before? What happened?
2: Yeah, well, before I had worked on Luca and had just directed the short film Ciao Alberto, I briefly served a stint as story supervisor on Inside Out 2. And then I had taken a break for a little bit. I was a little bit ill, and so I had to take like 3 months off, and I was in this weird amorphous, like, what do I do? Does anyone remember I exist?
3: Is this when you applied to be on Survivor?
2: Oh, yeah. And then Lindsay, right on cue, I, in my boredom, was like, maybe I'll be on Survivor. Mm-hmm. And then Pixar from above knew to intervene because apparently Andrew Stanton had been tossing my name around for co-directing on the film. He was really interested in taking on a co-director specifically so that he could, you know, have a mentorship role and hopefully pass on a lot of his wisdom in regards to the Toy Story franchise to, you know, some young pup. And I was the young pup in question. And it was totally surreal because this guy wrote my childhood and is out of nowhere, you know, like plucking me from my Survivor days on the
0: couch. I like
2: that
0: you were like feeling ill. You're like, maybe I'll go on Survivor.
2: Yeah, I know. I was like, you know what? Eating 19 grains of rice a day sounds awesome. I'll do that.
3: I think Kenna's underselling themselves a little bit in the sense that, like, let me just say, and I'm going to put on my executive hat here for a second, but at Pixar, we're always kind of aware of what's the next gen, and we have to be. I think that's been a very conscious and thoughtful discussion and process that we've had over the last many years. And while we still have the benefit of having these original directors that have been around now for 30 to 40 years, which is amazing that we still have so many that are working in-house, there's also a real desire to kind of figure out who the next generation of voices are. Mm-hmm. And Kenna's was loud in that discussion in the best way. I think everybody was super excited about the fact that they had this kind of... They tap into this kind of entertainment, this kind of sense of joy, this optimism, this character that I think is rare. Mm-hmm. And I think that is something that we're always looking for, is like, who can speak to that kind of across platform generations and stuff like that. And Kenna is obviously was a promising next gen, but then has come onto this show and we're like, okay, great.
2: I said no to Survivor.
3: Yeah. And don't think of applying again, please.
2: Okay.
0: What does a co-director do?
2: It can be different.
0: Pixar.
2: It can be different on each film. And for me and Andrew, we were sort of attached at the hip, and in the mind. And we went to all of our reviews together. We just consistently balanced each other out with our sensibilities. He has such a great, like, brain for complexity and plot and for entertainment as well. Like, he makes such fun, funny movies. And I really love having fun, but also love focusing on the heart. So it just felt like we consistently were able to finish each other's sentences. And then, we also split the script writing duties 50-50. So a huge part of my job was writing silly words for Buzz Lightyear to say, which was delightful.
0: That's so fun. That's a good job. Let's bring in, Michelle in Vallejo.
4: Hello.
0: Hey, Michelle.
4: Hi. I just wanted to call in because I'm a PE teacher who teaches kindergarten, well, actually first grade through eighth grade, and one of my kids' favorite PE games is called Andy's Home, and it's a game where the kids all pretend to be toys, and I leave the room to go to school. And when I come back, I say, Andy's home, and all the kids have to freeze. So it's the favorite game, and they love it so much that my first graders, who are now eighth graders, sometimes ask me to play Andy's home. So I just really wanted to talk to you just to go back and say that I talked to the creators.
0: I just want to get the rules of the game down, Michelle. Do they have to fall over? I think they should have to fall over, personally.
4: Oh, see, you know, here's the problem, too. I've only seen, my daughter's 28, so I've only seen Toy Story 1. Mm-hmm. And so now I really need to go back and watch the other ones, because I don't know the toys that they're playing. I don't know if they're making them up. I know they do Barbie and the Rock'em Sock'em, but some Ballerina Barbie or something, but I don't know all the toys, so now I'm inspired to learn all the toys.
0: Michelle, just my inner PE teacher says that the multi-buzz could be a really good PE game, because you'd have to move in concert, right?
3: Yeah.
2: Yes.
3: Like,
0: you'd have to be synced up in this way where they're all buzz and then they all fall over at the same time. Anyway, Michelle, thank you. Thank you so much. So appreciate that. Couple other listener comments here, some fun ones. One listener writes, part of what I loved about Toy Story was the nostalgia that it brought up for me for the toys featured. I'm sure there are toys that they would want to feature but can't because of legal issues. How great would it be to have some American Girl dolls in the mix?
2: Oh, wow. I would get Kit the American Girl in here in an instant.
3: Are you kidding me?
2: Oh,
3: right now.
2: My word. Kit and her little Bob. Sassy little Bob.
3: Yeah. I mean, I feel like that's always the fun part of doing one of these films, is kind of like, what's this next cast of characters going to be, and who do we get to kind of bring in, and what are we playing around with? Yes, you're right. There are some legal things that we have to be conscious of.
2: I won't say which toy, but there was a toy we wish we had gotten for five that specifically we got a hard no on. And so it was very disappointing, because everyone was like, oh, it would have been really cool to see that
3: toy.
2: And
3: we're like, really? Why the hard no?
2: Yeah.
3: Come on. But I do feel like what that does is make us have to kind of create these others, like, you know, a toilet training device.
2: Yeah.
3: Which actually does not exist. And as a parent, I'm like, really? Because that would be pretty great. Having toilet trained three kids, I got to say that I would have been a fan. But I think that is kind of where the creativity comes in, is when we can't get the ones that are on kind of known and on the shelf, all of a sudden our character designers and our art department and our directors start kind of having a field day with, like, okay, what toys do we want to see out there that aren't already in existence?
2: All fueled by spite.
3: Yeah, exactly.
0: One of the new things in this film, maybe I have missed it somewhere in the Pixar verse, is you have these scenes that kind of are a different animation, sort of watercolor style.
2: Yes.
0: And they come about whenever Bonnie is like playing make-believe.
3: Mm-hmm.
0: It switches out of the realistic Pixar style and into something else, like mm-hmm. kids animation style. Talk to us about how you decide to make up make-believe animation.
2: Yeah, this time around, we had a very specific goal. Andrew, wanted the playtimes to feel different in the film, and he distinctly was imagining, like, the mind's eye feeling, because in the previous Toy Story films, Andy's, playtimes were, like, cinematic Spielberg.
3: We're like, basically, Andy becomes Spielberg.
2: Yeah,
3: that's
2: like,
3: that's how he does imaginative play. We're like, wow, that kid
2: he's
3: is
2: a visionary
3: for the screen.
2: But this, meanwhile, we were like, oh, but for Bonnie, like, we want to really just capture what it actually means to have so little when you're playing. It's your dolls, it's the setting, so the grass in your yard. But if you're picturing a grand stage for all of these different imagination scenes, like, what would that actually truly feel like? And so we chased after this very ephemeral, theatrical feeling, almost Mary Blair-esque, like, simplicity.
0: Easier or hard for Pixar to
3: hard.
0: Do?
2: Harder. It's harder.
3: Way harder.
2: In Pixar, in their sleep, can make anything look as real as you look
0: real.
2: To me,
0: real.
2: Alexis. Yeah. Yeah. And that's the easy thing. So this took a stealth team to figure out, and it was a lot of, you know, making new tools, just throwing spaghetti at the wall, trying to break what works so well at Pixar in
3: there's
2: order
3: no reference.
2: To find something
3: like,
2: new.
3: It's not like you can be like, make it look like this. Everybody was like, okay, wait, it's a little kid's imagination. Like, who is Bonnie? Like, she likes to draw things. She's very handcrafted. Okay, cool. What if it looked more like that? So I think that's always the challenge is when we're doing something that nobody's ever kind of, you can't point to.
2: Yeah.
3: It's always a lot of kind of exploration and discovery.
2: Yeah.
0: One other new thing in these films for people who've seen, many Toy Stories, the parents are more present as a real presence. And I would say as having parented children who have at times had ups and downs socially, it's hard to, you're getting parent emotions, like directly channeling the parent emotions in this in a way that in previous Toy Stories, you don't really get that. I mean, you get a little bit of Andy's emotions at times, you know, but you don't really get the humans actually had a bigger role here.
3: For sure. It's a big departure on this one, for sure. You've nailed it. I think that is one of the things that makes this film feel different is that we are very aware, the toys are very aware of a problem that Bonnie has. They're really worried about it. Cause they're like little parents themselves, the toys.
2: Yeah.
3: Mm-hmm. And so we've always played them that way, but we've always kind of made them more worried about what's happening with each other, or they're kind of more worried about themselves. And this is a real shift to have them be really concerned about their kid and have that be kind of at the forefront of the plot of the film.
2: Yeah. It's just everyone realizing in real, like at the same time in the film that childhood has gotten so much more complex. And I think that people are responding to Toy Story 5 a lot with like, oh, it feels so nostalgic. It's so much nostalgic. I think the parents, the toys, even kids that I know, like Lindsay, you talk mm-hmm. about your kids feeling this way. Everyone is kind of longing for the time before devices because wouldn't it be easier to solve this whole friend issue if, you know, kid wasn't online.
0: You had no choice but to have
3: your neighbors. Everybody's
2: yes.
3: outside. Yeah.
2: So, it was just interesting because Lilypad being introduced at all just organically gave way to there being a lot more human stories in Toy Story 5.
0: Mm, yeah. These are fun. We've had some questions coming in. Listener writes, Barbie was such a hit. How did that movie learn from the Toy Story franchise? And did that movie influence anything about Toy Story? Would Pixar ever do a live action of Toy Story? Or does that idea make the director as an animator want to vomit? By the way, if you've seen the Moana previews.
3: I mean, we always said that like in kind of towards the other person's comment too, is like a live action Toy Story would be so creepy.
2: It would be creepy.
3: I
2: guys,
3: mean,
2: think
3: scary
2: about
3: horror
2: it.
3: Horror film. Horror film. We could do it. I guess it would be a horror.
0: Yeah, there you go.
3: Film. There you go.
0: Yeah, horror's hot right
3: yeah,
0: now.
3: Yeah, horror is big. Yeah.
0: Toy Story back rooms.
2: Yeah. Toy Story obsession.
3: Yeah.
0: Yeah.
3: I think the Barbie, you know, movie was obviously so amazing.
2: Yes.
3: I mean, we loved the Barbie movie. Yes. And Greta is a genius. And, I think that that is something that it is tapping into, like that Toy Story does too, which is this sense of like, what if? what if I was in the world of my toys? I mean, I think, yes, we're coming from a similar place. Yeah. I would love it if Greta said, yeah, Toy Story was an inspiration for Barbie. I feel like she is constantly an inspiration for us as a director and storyteller.
2: Yeah.
3: We miss having Barbie. Mattel.
0: One seems like the little Easter egg here in the film. Petra writes, in 1999 or 2000, I worked on the first few educational books that were played on the LeapPad platform by the company LeapFrog, located on Hollis Street Emeryville.
3: Yeah. Hell yeah.
0: One of the characters was the younger sister, Lily. I remember we had friendly soccer games with Pixar staff on their campus.
3: Yeah,
0: I mean,
3: that'd be so cool.
0: Hollis Street is very close to in
3: to Pixar. Yeah, I remember we had lots of interactions with LeapFrog. LeapFrog was amazing.
0: Yes. Therefore, LilyPad.
3: Yeah, well,
0: maybe
3: well,
0: not exactly.
3: I think Lily was always like, I think the pun on Pat iPad, like it was okay. What else, Pat? LilyPad. Oh, that's fun, and the pond and stuff like that started to become a very funny. But yeah, I mean, LeapFrogs were rad. I loved LeapFrogs.
2: I know. I love the lore, the Emeryville lore.
0: Yeah, right? I know. Yeah. I need more Emeryville lore. This one's sweet. My children have two precious toys that still sit on their bed. One is a bunny that I have repaired so many times because my son rubbed the fur off the ear. The other is a blanket with tags that my daughter has animated. One tag is the head. The others are hands and feet. It reminds me of how Forky is portrayed in the Toy Story movies, an inanimate object that takes on a vibe of being a toy with emotions. There are probably more security blankets than toys, but loved the toys in this film. My children are 40 and 45. That's creepy. No, I'm just kidding.
2: That's so sweet.
3: That's awesome.
0: I love that. And you should get these two. Celeste writes, the first Toy Story was released a year before I was born, and I watched each Toy Story as it was released. When Toy Story 3 was released, it was near the time that me and my friends were going off to college. Toy Story 3 felt like the perfect ending for us. We related both to Andy and the toys. Andy's final playtime made all us teenagers sob. Now we're in our 30s, questioning having kids of our own. It'll be interesting to see this film as prospecting future parents and how to deal with technology. Not sure it's going to help, Celeste. It's going to, you know, just going to be a more ambivalence, you know? And then John writes, I grew up with Howdy Doody and Viewmaster, so as you might guess, I am 81. Nonetheless, I, my children, and my grandchildren, who are some 800 miles away, have a shared movie night by Zoom each week.
2: Aww.
0: One of all of our favorite films has been the Toy Story series. Thanks for wonderful stories that can touch the ear of multiple generations.
3: I love that they have movie night
2: on Zoom. I
3: know,
2: that's wonderful.
3: I'm going to implement that.
0: The one good lasting thing from the pandemic. That's it.
3: There it is.
0: We have been talking about Toy Story 5. It is the latest installment of the Toy Story franchise. You can go see it everywhere movies are shown. Kenna Harris, co-director, co-screenwriter of Toy Story 5, thank you so much for joining us.
2: Thank you so much. This was awesome.
0: So fun. Lindsay Collins, producer on Toy Story 5, senior vice president development for Pixar. Thank you so much.
3: It was a blast. Thanks for having us.
0: This hour of Forum is produced by Grace Wan, Blanca Torres, and Caroline Smith. Our intern is Joy Diamond. Joy Diamond, good luck with your future endeavors, Joy. We're going to miss you. Judy Campbell is our senior editor. Our engineers are Danny Bringer and Brian Douglas. Our engagement producer is Kyo Driver. We got to shout out Francesca Fenzi, who somehow brought Kenna into our lives. Deserves a credit here at the end. Ted Goldberg is our managing editor, and KQED's editor-in-chief is Ethan Tovin Lindsay. Thank you so much to all of our callers, commenters, listeners. I'm Alexis Madrigal. Stay tuned for another hour of Forum Ahead with Mina Kim.
5: 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There is a lot happening on the roadways. Let's check in with Elaine Leung.
6: Good morning, Sandy. It's gotten fairly busy. The good news, Richmond-San Rafael Bridge, a crash westbound and midspan. Crews are on scene. They're in the process of clearing it off at the Quentin exit there. We're seeing traffic very heavy. The backup beyond the toll plaza. And then Mountain View, we have two crashes. One north 101 at Shoreline, that is blocking the left lane. And northbound 101 at Rangstorf, a separate crash in between two left lanes. All in all, it's slow from Matilda Avenue. Elaine Leung for KQED.
5: 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Thanks, Elaine. 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

0: From KQBD in San Francisco, I'm Nina Kim. Coming up on Forum, as the Trump administration rolls back DEI initiatives across the federal government, including in the military, Defense Secretary Pete Hegseth has blocked or delayed the promotion of more than a dozen black and women officers. Some have chosen to retire early to escape what they describe as a hostile environment. The Atlantic's Clint Smith joins us to share the stories of some of the decorated black officers who've retired or been sidelined, and how the loss of these mentors can hurt the careers of young service members. Join us.
1: Live from NPR News in Washington, I'm Louise Schiavone. In Los Angeles, a mistrial has been declared in the case of a man accused of igniting last year's deadly Palisades fire. Defendant Jonathan Rinderknecht faced three charges that could have sent him to prison for 45 years. 10 members of the jury want to acquit him, and 2 held that he was guilty. It's not known if the prosecution will ask for a retrial. 12 people died in the blaze, one of the worst in state history, and thousands of homes were destroyed. Venezuela's president is reporting the death toll from 2 major earthquakes this week is up to 589, with almost 3,000 injured. The quakes, which rank among the strongest in Venezuela in over a century, hit the capital Caracas and surrounding areas. Reporter Manuel Rueda describes the scene on the ground.
2: What people are saying is that some parts of Caracas look like a war zone because many buildings have collapsed entirely. And also in La Guaira, which is a city about an hour away on the Caribbean coast. And because so many buildings have collapsed, people have lost their homes. They're sleeping in parks at night. Even people who perhaps their building didn't collapse are sleeping outside because they're afraid.
1: Reporter Manuel Rueda. Crews from around the world have been arriving in Venezuela to aid in the search and rescue. Crude oil prices are dropping as the supply shock caused by the war with Iran eases. But as NPR's Scott Horsley reports, retail gasoline prices remain elevated.
3: As oil tanker traffic in the Strait of Hormuz begins to come untangled, Saudi Arabia is preparing to start shipping oil once again. Saudi Aramco began loading tankers at its Ras Tanura terminal for the first time in almost 4 months. Crude oil prices have fallen nearly 10% in the last week, with the U.S. benchmark dropping below $70 a barrel. Retail gas and diesel prices have also been inching lower, although AAA says the average price of regular gas is still about 92 cents a gallon higher than when the war with Iran began. Apple is raising prices for MacBooks and iPads, and the price of iPhones is expected to jump as well. The company blames the rising cost of memory chips, sparked by the artificial intelligence boom. Scott Horsley, NPR News, Washington.
1: Chinese authorities report that an aircraft has crashed into Beijing's tallest building. Eyewitnesses say the small plane crashed into the CITIC Tower. From Taipei, Jan Kamenzine-Brumby has more.
4: Photos show 2 damaged glass panels on the outside of the building in Beijing's central business district. Pictures of a small aeroplane tail on the ground have also been circulating on social media. Videos and photos of the crash and the aftermath have been removed from Chinese social media. Authorities have closed off roads surrounding the 108-story skyscraper as dozens of police and emergency vehicles surround the site of the incident. For NPR News, I'm Yang Kamenzine-Brumby in Taipei.
1: On Wall Street, the Dow is up 98. 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
5: Live from KQED News, I'm Brian Watt. San Francisco supervisors and Mayor Daniel Lurie have reached a budget deal. Late yesterday, they came to an agreement on a $17 billion spending plan. A supervisors committee approved the deal, restoring more than $28 million that had been slated for cuts. The deal had came after weeks of protests from advocates, city union members, and nonprofits aimed at stopping reductions to government services. The plan is set to go before the full Board of Supervisors on July 21st. Lake Tahoe might see snow flurries this weekend. After last year's deadly June snowstorm, the National Weather Service says weekend travelers should come prepared. KQED's Sarah Wright has more.
6: An NWS advisory forecasts wind gusts of up to 40 miles per hour on Lake Tahoe and says anyone with boating plans on Friday or Saturday should consider postponing them. Waves on the lake could swell to 3 feet tall. There's also a chance of snow as low as 7,500 feet, said meteorologist Gigi Giralte.
7: Additionally, we are expecting lows Sunday morning to reach near freezing, which could come as a shock for people that might be recreating or camping or starting out on an early morning hike.
6: Last June, a snowstorm unexpectedly hit the lake on a busy Saturday afternoon. The high winds and waves capsized a powerboat, killing 8

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1: Order cutting DEI programs across the federal government and military, Defense Secretary Pete Hegseth has dismissed or pushed out several high-ranking black and female officers, says The Atlantic's Clint Smith. References to black officers have also been scrubbed from documents or portraits removed from the halls of the Pentagon. Smith spoke with 24 enlisted, civilian, and retired black members of the military to better understand the effect of Hegseth's efforts to block military advancements or erase the accomplishments of senior officers of color, which the Pentagon denies. Smith's July story for The Atlantic is called The Betrayal of Black Patriots. And he joins me now. Clint, so glad to have you on Forum.
2: It's so good to be here.
1: So you begin your piece telling us about General Daniel, or Chappie, James Jr., the first black American to earn the rank of four-star general in the U.S. military. Tell us about him.
2: So Chappie James was a remarkable figure. He served in World War II. He served in Korea. He served in Vietnam. He was a fighter pilot. He was involved in some of the most important missions in Vietnam. He was part of training the Tuskegee Airmen in World War II. And he was really the sort of paragon of what someone would want in a military officer. And he ultimately, as you said, became the first four-star general in the U.S. military, serving in the Air Force. And what happened is that his portrait was taken down from the art gallery in the Pentagon, the Air Force art gallery. And so many of my sources told me, you know, they showed me pictures of it. They showed me video. They talked about how it felt for them to see that picture taken down. Because the interesting thing about General James is that he wasn't some radical liberal by any means. In fact, in many ways, he was a sort of conservative. He was a Reagan Republican. You know, President Reagan talked about how much he admired him and he was a model soldier. And even a few years ago, Ron DeSantis signed a bill naming a bridge after him in Florida. And so, you know, General James, in so many ways, for people who walked through, for black officers who walked through those halls, when he was there, he represented a sense of possibility. He represented this idea that this is what is possible for us to ascend to if we do our job, if we have the, pristine military service, if we have, you know, carry the sort of embody the character of the U.S. military and what is what officers are, or how officers are meant to present themselves. And when his portrait was taken down, in many ways, it felt as if the very possibility of ascending to such a position was removed. And so in so many ways, it was a sort of symbol of what they thought was possible being sort of both physically removed from the Pentagon, but also the possible promotions that may have been possible for them under a different administration, under a different set of leadership at the Pentagon, being stripped away as well.
1: Yeah. So he meant all of that. Sounds like, as you say, he was respected by both Democrats and Republicans alike. And it didn't hurt, of course, that he had that standoff with Gaddafi in Libya when Gaddafi tried to break into a U.S. airbase. Can you just say a little bit more about that story?
2: Oh, I mean, it's legendary. I mean, they called him the Black John Wayne because this is a sort of tale that went down in Air Force history. Essentially, Muammar Gaddafi at this time was a young rebel who was a huge part and was leading the coup in Libya, and he was trying to drive a military vehicle onto and through the U.S. Air Force base. And Chappie James was a young officer at the time, and he basically closed the gate before Muammar Gaddafi could get through. And Gaddafi, very dramatically, you know, it's almost a cinematic scene, gets out of his vehicle and reaches toward his waist, reaches toward his holster, where his gun is. But Chappie James pulls out his first, and they're sort of standing there across from one another in the desert of Libya. And Chappie James essentially is daring Muammar Gaddafi to put his hand on the gun and warning him that if he does so, he's going to regret it. And so there's this moment where Muammar Gaddafi slowly moves his hand away from his holster and stuff.

0: quickly backs up and gets into the vehicle and drives away. And it contributed to this sort of larger than life persona that Chappie James carried for so much of his career.
1: Yeah, you describe beautifully just the effect and interpretation of Chappie James' portrait removal. What did the Pentagon say was the reason that they did it?
0: You know, it's as many journalists have encountered, the engaging with this administration and trying to get a clear, good faith response about what has transpired and what has happened around these sorts of things has been difficult. And so essentially we were given a host of different answers suggesting that the portrait had not, in fact, been removed, and then later suggesting that the portrait had been moved to a different floor, later suggesting that there were multiple portraits, and then later suggesting that it was moved months ago, and then later suggesting it was moved a few weeks ago, and then more recently I've heard that they've said that there are renovations that are happening, and this is part of a sort of regular cycle. And so I think, again, this is a moment in which it is incredibly difficult to trust the what this the Pentagon or the administration is saying when they have been so purposefully antagonistic toward journalists. But I have myriad sources confirming the reporting. We would not put it in the pages of The Atlantic if we weren't sure of it. And so we stand by that reporting wholeheartedly.
1: Yeah. And there was nothing for a while. It was just like an empty spot, right? Nothing even put back in the place where they just removed the painting as well. And you talk about how, you know, this was interpreted as, you know, the general being some kind of a symbol of unearned advancement, unworthy of recognition. Talk to me about the reasons, the actions that Hegseth has taken to make you feel that this interpretation has merit.
0: You know, it's interesting because on the one hand, I feel as if I can't get into Secretary Hegseth's head and try to understand why he is engaged in the actions that he is. But in some ways I don't have to because he's written it down so much. He's written it in his book. He's written it. He's talked about it endlessly. Even before he was in this administration, when he was a Fox News contributor, he's talked about it since he has become secretary. I mean, I think part of what is happening is that it seems to be the case that Secretary Hegseth fundamentally believes that if a black person or a woman is put in a position of power and authority in the military, it is because it is only because of affirmative action. It is only because of DEI policies. It is only because of a sort of quote unquote woke military set of military policies that were enacted by previous administrations, and seems to believe that those positions were functionally stripped away from white men. And I think all you have to do is look at the leadership, military leadership he surrounds himself with to illuminate the fact that he has a very narrow conception of what he calls the sort of warrior ethos of the military is. And so many of the folks that I spoke to, both for this article and before and since, you know, have talked about how harmful that notion is to the sort of larger health of the broader ecosystem of the military, that if you are only bringing in leadership at the top who represent a certain set of perspectives, a certain set of identities, then you are limiting the potential, the sort of functionality, the health of the sort of military more broadly and its ability to ensure that it is serving all of the officers, that it is serving all of the enlisted soldiers, that it is effectively able to navigate different demographic, ethnic, geographic, and geopolitical realities across the world. And so they're concerned not only because of what Secretary Hegseth has done to prevent many officers from being promoted, to create a culture of, sexism and racism and xenophobia within the military, but also that beyond the sort of moral quandaries of it, it's also just not a functional, practical, or smart way to build a military infrastructure.
1: Yeah. I want to invite listeners in and ask them why or what they think is driving Hegseth's actions. If you have a connection to the military, what is your reaction to what Clint is describing? What does service in the military mean to you? You can email forum at kqed.org. Find us on Discord, Blue Sky, Facebook, or Instagram at KQED Forum. And you can call us at 866-733-6786. 866-733-6786. As we've said earlier, Hegseth has directly intervened to block or delay the promotions of black officers, like, across many sectors of the military, right? As well as, you write, he has also presided over the restoration of tributes to Confederate soldiers and so on. Can you just, before we hit the break, just explain how extraordinary it is for someone at the level of the Secretary of Defense to come in and try to block the promotion of somebody, often who's gone through a very rigorous vetting process by their peers, right?
0: No, absolutely. And I think that's a really important thing for people to understand, is that these promotions are not made by a single individual. The decisions to promote certain officers to the rank of colonel, lieutenant colonel, general, admiral, these are not decisions made on a whim. There is a very robust, very intense, very extensive military board of officers who are responsible for ensuring that the people who are being brought up for promotion, that their military service is commensurate with the position that they're being put up for, that they are ensuring that their character, their history of character references they've received, the people they've worked with, the commanders they've served under, the people who served under them, that record is exquisite, that they have the education, the intelligence, the emotional and psychological capacity and bandwidth with which to do this work. And so no one is being put up for these positions and being recommended for these positions unless they have gone through this incredibly robust, extensive process that essentially the Secretary of Defense is meant to simply sign off on. And traditionally that has been the case, because the Secretary of Defense trusts the instincts and trusts the process by which these decisions are made and have been made. And so for Hegseth to intervene to the extent that he has, specifically with black officers and women, is really unprecedented under more recent administrations. And again, it's deteriorating the sort of larger morale and sense of health that exists within the military.
1: More with Clint Smith after the break. This is Forum.
2: 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Coming up next at 11, Science Friday. Pancreatic cancer is among the most deadly forms of cancer, and it's notoriously hard to catch early. But a new drug provides a glimmer of hope for patients. That story and the bass player for the band Phish on the science of getting into the flow state. Science Friday from 11 till 1 on KQED News.

0: You're listening to Forum. I'm Mina Kim. We're talking this hour about how Defense Secretary Pete Hegseth has directly intervened to block the promotion of more than a dozen black and women officers as the Trump administration rolls back DEI initiatives in the military. We're talking about it with Clint Smith, a staff writer at The Atlantic, whose July issue the piece is in is called The Betrayal of Black Patriots. And listeners, we're inviting you into the conversation. Do you have a connection to the military? What's your reaction to what Clint is describing with regards to the actions against diversity within the military? What questions do you have about the effect this is having and what you think is driving Hegseth's actions? You can email forum at kqed.org, find us on Discord, Blue Sky, Facebook, or Instagram at KQED Forum, and you could call us at 866-733-6786, 866-733-6786. This listener on Discord writes, why Pete Hegseth is blocking black officer promotions? That was the title, actually, of today's segment. And the sister writes, it should be a very short episode, since the answer is simple. He is doing what he was put into his place to do Mr. Trump's will, and to put black people into what he and very many of his supporters consider to be black people's proper place below white people. Clint, you noted the effect of the removal of General James' portrait, you know, where it had been for so long and had been sort of a beacon for a lot of officers. But also, can you tell me what some of the people shared with you? You spoke with 24, as I mentioned, enlisted civilian and retired black service members. What they have told you about what the environment is like, or what they're hearing the environment is like now, and the effect this is having on them and in the military?
1: Absolutely. You know, I think that many members of the military are experiencing a sort of cognitive dissonance, which is to say that on the one hand, they recognize, they are experiencing a sense of despair. They are experiencing a sense of fury and anger at the fact that they, both through rhetoric and through policy, that it is being suggested by this administration that they are somehow unworthy of being there, that they are unworthy of being put in positions of power and authority, that it is okay, you know, Secretary Hegseth suggested at a speech that he gave to officers, generals and admirals who flew in from across the world to Virginia, he said it was okay for people to, officers to put their hands on the people who are in their charge, and many folks heard that as a sort of, a sort of blanket, opportunity for these officers to assault, to ignore, to erase, to neglect the work, of their black officers who are their subordinates. And so there is this feeling of despair and anger and confusion. And many people are saying, I don't want to subject myself to this. And I don't want to also be complicit in a military that is engaging not only in the sort of policies that are impacting black people and women in the military, but also in some of the actions that this military is engaged in abroad and domestically. You know, many of the conversations I was having with folks were when there was a sense of fear that the president would put active military soldiers on the streets of U.S. cities when many of these protests were happening, especially around ICE and Minneapolis in particular. And so there's that. But then on the other hand, there is this sense of an acute awareness of the history of black service to this country and how in many ways it has always been a source of tension. You know, these are folks I spoke to were served in the military for 2, 3, you know, they're second, third, fourth generation of folks serving the military. They have ancestors who fought, you know, as far back as the Civil War, you know, who were formerly enslaved and then who were fought in World War One and World War Two in moments where people were being lynched in their communities, who fought in segregated units, who fought in Vietnam while people were being sprayed by hoses in the streets across the South. And so there is always this sense that our ancestors have gone through much worse than we have, and yet still persisted and yet still participated in this military to make it the best version of what it can be. And a common thing that I heard over and over again was this idea that I'm not necessarily fighting for what this country is right now. I'm fighting for what this country can be. I'm fighting for the Constitution. And what we know about the Constitution, especially in the black historical tradition, is, as Dr. King talks about it, it's a promissory note. Right. It's an aspirational document. It's something that is setting out what a vision of what America can be, even if that's not what America is right now. And so there is this sense that people want to to stay and fight for that. And that if everyone leaves, if everyone extracts themselves from the military in this really difficult and precarious moment, that there won't be enough people left to continue to steady the ship. And also when this administration is gone, to continue the progress that has been made by previous generations.
0: Well, that is just so much to carry, you know. I mean, the sense of duty, right, for the actions of your ancestors from years ago who you recognize may have, you know, had it harder, right? Mm. And also just to have to reconcile the fact that you are fighting for a country that hasn't always been willing to fight for you, I think was the way that you described it in your piece, but having to hold on to such hope of the country's potential and your willingness to sacrifice what you need to sacrifice to be able to see that come to pass. That said, there are people who are retiring, right? Mm. Can you talk about Colonel Gerald Curry, a very respected senior officer who has chosen to retire very recently?
1: He has, yes. Lieutenant Curry, Colonel Curry was a very central part of this story. And, you know, it's interesting because I think he in some ways represents that sort of cognitive dissonance. He wasn't sure if he should stay, if he should go. And another important piece of context I think that's important for folks to understand is the way the military works is that once you have served in the military for 20 years, you begin to receive a pension that you receive for the rest of your life. And the longer you stay beyond those 20 years, 25, 30, 35, 40 years, the higher that pension is that you receive for the rest of your life. So you could be in the military for 20 years, retire, get another job, and you still receive the pension from your military service, and you will for the rest of your life. And that has made the military particularly appealing for Black Americans throughout history and over the course of generations, because it is one of the most trusted, most stable mechanisms by which Black Americans can achieve upward mobility, social, economic, and political mobility in a society in which finding that sort of trusted ascent into the middle class has been precarious and incredibly difficult to find. And that is what drew Lieutenant Colonel Curry to the military in the first place, was going to Fort Knox when he was a young boy and seeing his cousin who is in his pristine uniform and who lived in a nice house and who had, there was always food in the fridge. And Mr. Curry was coming from a background where that wasn't necessarily the case. And he was drawn to the idea not only of serving your country and fighting for what you believe this country can be, but also the financial stability that it provided for himself and for his family. And I think that that's something that keeps many Black people in the military for those extended periods of time. And, you know, part of what I've found is that folks who had gotten past those 20 years, who otherwise would have continued to serve, at this point were kind of like, I've done my 20 years. I don't need to subject myself to this level of disrespect in my workplace anymore. I'm going to retire. But there's also folks who have not yet reached those 20 years. And there's this sense that, am I going to let them chase me out, you know, before I've received my pension, before I've received the compensation for the service that I've, you know, and the sacrifices that I've made for this country, all the time I've been away from my family, all the deployments I've done abroad. And so if you're at year 10 or year 14 or year 17 or year 18, there's this sense that I just have to hold on. I have to put my head down. I have to keep going in order to make sure that I get the sort of commensurate pension, the pension that's commensurate with my service. And in fact, what this institution or what the leadership of the Pentagon today wants is for me to leave and not get those resources that play a huge role in shaping the sort of intergenerational wealth of communities. Many of the folks I spoke to are the central financial source of stability for their entire family, not only their immediate family, but for their extended family. And so the question of whether to leave or to go is not always a simple moral calculus of whether or not they are willing to be complicit in or be subjected to some of the policies and rhetoric coming from the administration. But also I have a responsibility to my family I have a responsibility to my children. I have a responsibility to my parents, my cousins.
0: Yeah.
1: And that is a particularly, acute tension that many people are feeling.
0: You write about how Curry chose to retire, but also encouraged young black officers to stay. And I appreciated that you asked him how he reconciled that. What did he tell you? Does he think he can do more outside the military to influence things that are going on?
1: Yeah. And so, you know, there are so many people who within the military, you know, the military or black people within the military represent the plurality and heterogeneity of black people anywhere. And so there were a lot of different notions and ideas of how people were thinking about this. And for Dr. Curry, he ultimately came to the decision that he could do more by speaking out on the outside and by advocating on the outside and by doing mentorship from the outside. You know, he was very frank with me. He was like, Clint, if I hadn't retired, I don't think I would have spoken to you on the record for this story. And what is true is that everyone who I spoke to, who is still enlisted in the military, asked to be anonymous, because they are fearful, understandably, of the repercussions that this would have. You know, this was also, I was having these conversations in a moment where Secretary Hegseth was attacking Senator Mark Kelly and suggesting that he would strip away mm-hmm. Senator Mark Kelly's ability to receive his pension from his time serving in the military, because Senator Kelly, along with some of his other colleagues, had put out a video that said that soldiers should not listen to or follow illegal orders. And
0: right.
1: Secretary Hegseth thought that was, you know, treasonous. It ultimately didn't end up working out for the Pentagon in court, and Senator Kelly, the case got thrown out. But that fear that something might happen not only to people who are still in the military, but also to people who have already retired, that even their pensions could be stripped away from them if they said something or did something that this administration didn't like. And so the fact that people spoke to me at all, even if they had already retired, is something that I am very grateful for, because every single person I spoke to was taking a risk.
0: Yeah. I think you may be partly answering the next caller's question. Bonnie from Santa Rosa is on. Bonnie, go ahead.
2: Hi, good morning. Thanks for talking about this. I don't think it gets enough attention. One of the first things Trump did was to deny General C.Q. Brown his position, which was shocking.
0: Mm-hmm.
2: But, you know, it feels to me, and I'm just kind of your average person out here, like the Confederates are running the country. And the thing that I don't understand, you know, when we deny leadership positions to talented, competent, capable people, based, you know, we're going to base it on skin or gender, is ridiculous. It makes us far less safe. And the thing I don't understand is why doesn't Congress do something? I mean, they are the people that can stand up for us and protect us from this nonsense. Why aren't they doing something? Thank you.
0: Bonnie, thanks. Yeah, you explained sort of the issues and difficulties of trying to do something from within the military. Bonnie's asking, what about Congress, other people?
1: You know, I think that part of what we're seeing now is that the stranglehold and the grip that President Trump had on Congress in the earliest days of his second administration don't seem to be that grip doesn't seem to be as strong anymore. Even, you know, just a few days ago, the Senate suggested or passed legislation that said that he passed a bill that said that the war needed to end. In Iran. And I think especially after, Trump has primaried, certain, incumbents and successfully sort of removed them, from the, Republican infrastructure, you know, Senator Cassidy, among others from Louisiana, that there is now this sense of, you see those people, Senator Cassidy, Senator Cornyn from Texas, who are, standing up to him. And who are speaking out in a way that was simply not the case a few months ago. And you see the same thing from certain members of Congress. And so I do think that we are looking at, a potentially different, set of congressional realities and legislative realities than we were, a year ago when many of these executive orders were put into place. And after the midterms, obviously we may be dealing with a very different set, of realities that Trump, has to navigate.
0: This listener, Marty on Discord, writes, so happy you're addressing this important topic. After 34 years of military service, including leading the first women to join the Naval Academy, I found our warfighting capabilities greatly enhanced by the increased diversity of those decades. In combat, these men and women of all races and creeds excelled. The only thing that has changed is the need for POTUS to have a sycophant in the Secretary of Defense role. You talked with one woman you called Sarah in the piece, not her real name, who has made the hard choice to leave before she planned to and sacrifice that pension that you mentioned. She was part of a Black affinity group that got disbanded, essentially, after Hegseth took office, and other enlisted Black women. What did they tell you about what they are facing that may be different even than what Black male service members face?
1: Yeah, I mean, I think Black women, as is the case, not only in the military, but across every sector of American life, are experiencing, they experience both racism and sexism. And I think that what happens when you remove women in particular from positions of power and authority, you know, many of the realities of life for female service members are at risk of not being taken as seriously by their commanders in the same way as if there were women in these positions of power. And so obviously over the last several years and since the Me Too movement especially, there was so much brought to the attention of the public around the issue of sexual harassment and sexual assault that existed within the military. And if you are creating a sort of military infrastructure in which you are increasingly preventing women from ascending to positions of authority where they can help reshape and reimagine the military in ways that create the conditions for it to be safer for women, for it to be more welcoming to women, then you are the sort of downstream impact of that is that you're going to have less women joining the military. You're going to have women being more vulnerable to many of the things that women in the military were vulnerable to in terms of, again, sexual assault, physical assault, for many, many years and many generations. And so, and then, you know, with Black women, there's the sort of intersectionality of that, where they are navigating that both in the context of their gender, but also their race. And so it's been incredibly difficult. And also to your point about the affinity groups, when those, I think that people can sometimes not take seriously what the role that these affinity groups play in ensuring that members of the military of different faith-based groups or identity groups or ethnic backgrounds, their ability to feel like they have a community, their ability to feel as if the military is a place for them. And so they're not, I think sometimes people talk about affinity groups and they're like, oh, it's like a club, or you just like have lunch sometimes, or they, you know, you have a Zoom meeting. But like, these are the things that I was told over and over and over again. It is the affinity groups. It is the solidarity. It is the community, the collective, that kept people in these institutions, that kept people in the military and made them feel as if there was a place for them there. And when you have stripped those away, you have stripped away so much of the community that made people feel as if this was a place for them.
0: We're talking with Clint Smith about Hegseth's war on diversity in the military. Stay with us. This is Forum. I'm Mina Kim.

Coming up Monday on Forum, the return of California's gray wolves. The native creatures had vanished from the state by the 1920s, but now California's home to some 70 gray wolves, including one who recently traveled into L.A. County, the first such sighting in more than a century. But their comeback has sparked controversy. Ranchers in rural counties say they're losing livestock to predation, while conservationists say the wolves bring ecological benefits. We hear how you think the state should manage our wolves. For past Forum shows, go to Spotify or Apple or wherever you get your podcasts. Just search KQED Forum.

0: Welcome back to Forum. I'm Mina Kim. We're talking this hour about the effects of Defense Secretary Hegseth's intervening to block the promotions of more than a dozen black and women officers as the Trump administration rolls back its DEI initiatives. We're hearing the stories of decorated black service members who've been pushed out or sidelined or had their accomplishments erased, from Clint Smith, staff writer at The Atlantic, whose piece in the July issue of the magazine is The Betrayal of Black Patriots. And you, our listeners, are joining the conversation. Do you have a connection to the military? What's your reaction to what Clint is describing about Hegseth's war on diversity on black military and female military officers? What does service in the military mean to you? Email forum at kqed.org. Find us on Discord, Blue Sky, Facebook, or Instagram at KQED Forum. Or call us 866-733-6786, 866-733-6786. And let me go to caller Arlene next in Alameda. Arlene, go ahead. You're on.
1: Hi, thank you so much. Thank you for taking my call in this fantastic program and your wonderful, incredible guest, Mr. Smith. Talk about cognitive dissonance, and then Bonnie referring to talented, competent, capable people. Look who we're referring to. Hegseth with his axe throwing and the president with his bone spurs, that they have the chutzpah. I mean, to talk about lacking the physical, mental, moral fortitude of those that they are denigrating and from whom they're pulling the rug out from under their careers, it is crazy making. Thank you so much for this important program.
0: Arlene, thanks for your call. I imagine, Clint, that some people find it pretty rich for Pete Hegseth to call these highly decorated black officers unqualified when he holds a position that's been given to people with far more experience and military recognition than he has, right? As a former Fox News host and a low-ranking officer when he did serve. Did people bring that up to you?
2: A number of people brought that up. I cannot speak to the interiority of Secretary Hegseth's spirit and what may be motivating him, what sort of underlying experiences maybe animating the way that he's thinking about and approaching these things. But many of the people that I spoke to did wonder if the fact that Secretary Hegseth himself never achieved a rank beyond the rank of major, which, you know, to be clear, it is not as high a rank as is commensurate with the position that he is in typically. But it's not nothing. But I think that your point and the listener's point of this idea that perhaps Hegseth, Secretary Hegseth, believed that he had been wronged or he had been passed over for an opportunity to get promoted in favor of a woman or in favor of a black person or in favor of a Latino person who, and perhaps, you know, many of these folks wondered, that shaped his animus, toward, many of these officers.
0: Let me go to caller Jen in Fairfield. Jen, go ahead. You're on.
3: Hi. Thanks for taking my call. I'm calling because I'm a 20-year veteran on the verge of retiring after 20 years. And I have to say that because of all the changes within the last couple of years, I definitely decided to retire, even though I'm a combat veteran and felt like I was contributing. But now I feel kind of the despair of how I'm being treated, or women in general, to our male counterparts.
0: Jen, I'm sorry to hear that you are feeling that, and so appreciate you calling in, and thank you. Can you talk about just the concerns about the long-term impacts of this with regard to recruitment and retention of black and women service members, with regard to, early retirements and the effects that can have, Clint?
2: No, it's a huge concern for so many. You know, I mean, think about if you have all of these people who've reached their 20 years, and so they have a level of financial freedom to consider retirement. And more, these are people who otherwise would have continued again to stay in for many more years. But if all of them retire, or many of them retire, then you have less mentors and less people to guide, and serve as a reference point for many of the younger, enlisted officers and younger enlisted service members. And that plays a huge role. I mean, there's so many people I spoke to talked about how their ascent through the military and their years in the military were only possible because of the mentors that they had cultivated. That when you're deployed or when you're abroad, when you're on a base somewhere else, that it was, you know, the officer who had been there for 20 years, for 25 years, who invited you over to his house for dinner, who invited you to spend time with his family, who told you about certain unspoken, tacit rules and expectations around what it took to get promoted, what it took to do your job well. And if all of those folks are gone, then you're creating conditions where it is increasingly more difficult for people to get the mentorship, for women to get the mentorship, for Black people to get the mentorship that they need in order to get promoted. And it contributes again to this, as Jen said, this feeling of despair, you know, a feeling of isolation, a feeling of loneliness, that might make it so that people feel less likely to want to stay, in the military in the first place. And as we've been talking about in this entire conversation, that is not only a moral and ethical issue. It does a profound disservice to the health of the military, as an institution that is meant to protect this country, as an institution that is meant to go, abroad and engage with different types of communities. You need people from a different range of experiences in these rooms, at these tables, guiding and shaping, military policy domestically and abroad in order to do so effectively. So it's not just a question of, you know, what is the right thing to do for any given individual, but a question of what is the thing that is going to make the U.S. military an institution that functions in the way that it needs to.
0: Mm. Let me go to caller Ileana in Concord. Ileana, join us. You're on.
4: Thank you so very much for taking the call. I think that one of the most important things is that Hesed is not only changing the diversity in the army, it's changing the psyche of the army. We're going to have a supremacist army that now, instead of defending we the people, can very easily turn against the citizens of the United States. We have already seen Trump deploying an army to different places, and in the future, who knows, to try to control or to keep him in power. So I think that is the most important thing.
0: Ileana, thanks for sharing your concerns about the politicization of the military and the broader effect that it can have. We also have other people weighing in sort of similarly on this. Listener Marjorie writes, Hegseth is a huge problem, it appears to me, and I have to believe Hegseth serving in the Secretary of Defense position has dramatically undermined morale in all branches of service. Does Clint Smith have insight on that? Another listener, Donna, writes, does your guest know whether Hegseth could be brought up on charges of discrimination once this administration is over, perhaps at the JAG or through the EEOC? I don't know if you have any thoughts on that, Clint.
2: Well, unfortunately, and one of the things that's most concerning is that the secretary has removed the legal infrastructure, much of the legal infrastructure, by which he could be held accountable, by which the actions of the sort of military can be held accountable. You know, so many of these JAGs have been fired, and again, this sort of institutional crumbling that is happening within the military, you know, which is a reflection of the sort of larger institutional crumbling that's been happening across our country. Makes it incredibly concerning for many of the officers I spoke to that level of accountability once Hegseth is either out of this position, and even for people who are engaged in you know, the sort of orders that normally would come under legal scrutiny, such as, for example, you know, something that many people cited, the bombing of boats in the Caribbean. That Hegseth is essentially creating a ecosystem around him, an infrastructure around him, in which he can make certain sets of decisions that prevent him from being held accountable for those in any way that might prevent them from the future or hold him accountable in the future.
0: Yes. You spoke with officers who feel like his lack of qualifications, for example, you know, the very things that you're talking about in terms of surrounding himself with yes men that Ileana is bringing up, and also just the structure and infrastructure that he is dismantling, is actually leading to immoral and even unconstitutional behavior in the military. One of the things they cited was Venezuela, right, and the drug boats and the way that the military was taking those out.
2: No, I think that that's absolutely right. And I think that people are concerned about the precedent it is setting, the precedent it is setting for that level of power. And even in administrations beyond the one that we're currently in, to what extent can the infrastructure, the legal infrastructure of accountability be built back up and be put back in place after this administration is gone? Or will other presidents and other administrations and other secretaries of defense recognize that they too want to be able to operate without the same level of accountability that previous administrations have, and be less likely to put those things back in place as well?
0: Let me go to caller Jane in Oakland next. Jane, go ahead. You're on.
5: Hi, good morning. Thank you for taking my call. I am a 24-year military veteran, and I think it's important to point out that we have an example in Russia of a major world power that filled its leadership ranks with homogeneity of opinion and feedback. And what happened to them in Ukraine is, I think, should be a cautionary tale for us. They went in with a far superior force in terms of numbers and equipment, but because leadership didn't have voices within the military that were willing to speak truth and provide important information to the leadership, they're still fighting 5 years later. And then the other thing I would like to ask is if your guest could please set out some context for our listeners as far as Secretary Hegseth's actions with these senior officers in terms of whether that is historically how these confirmations go, because I think it is not.
0: I think we touched on that. Jane, thanks for your point. We touched on that earlier, but is there more that you would like to say around that, just how extraordinary all this is?
2: Yeah, you know, there's been some great reporting done at the New York Times recently but about the fact that one of the things that this administration is doing or that the secretary is doing is having his aides go through the sort of online archives of comments that different members of the military have made when they are being put up for promotion. And if they have said anything in support of, quote, DEI, anything in support of the LGBTQ community, anything in support of, women's rights in the military or more broadly, that those are the people who often are presented, that information is presented to the secretary and used as justification to strip them from the list of promotions. And so they not only use the identity of certain people, whether they're a woman, whether they're black, but are also using the comments of white officers who are supporting the idea of diversity being important, the idea of equity being important, the idea, you know, who may have commented on the horror of what happened to George Floyd back in 2020, that, or even something as innocuous as celebrating the importance of Black History Month at an event for the military, that all of those different types of things are being used to prevent people from being promoted in ways that really, again, are unprecedented in modern American history.
0: Let me remind listeners, you are listening to Forum. I'm Mina Kim. Listener Nancy writes, I think that at least some of Hegseth's actions might be best explained by a psychiatrist. He lashes out because he's frightened that he's not masculine enough or talented enough. His actions are a horror to this 83-year-old Army brat. Clint, what was it like for you to report this story? Do you have a connection to the military or military members in your family?
2: I do. I have many members of the military, or many members of my family who are in the military. And my grandfather, my paternal grandfather served in Korea. My maternal grandfather's brother served in World War II in the Red Ball Express, which was a group of largely black soldiers who, because they weren't allowed to fight in combat roles at this point in American military history, drove the trucks that brought supplies to the front lines. And Dwight D. Eisenhower said that if it weren't for the Red Ball Express, the mission of the Allies would have failed and they would have lost the war. And, you know, so I have that. And then I was also a high school teacher. And I remember very clearly the Army showing up with a table in the lunchroom. And sort of trying to recruit many of my students into the military and being caught in two minds around that, because I'm acutely aware of the history of militarism and imperialism that the military has been a part of. I'm also aware of the way that it is often exploited working class people of color and working class people more broadly as members of predominant sort of enlisted members of the service. But I'm simultaneously aware of the way that, as we said earlier in our conversation, the military is and has long been a legitimate means of achieving upward socioeconomic mobility for many people who have been unable to find it elsewhere, an opportunity to get education, an opportunity to find, again, that sort of social stability. And I was talking to a former student who now serves in the National Guard, and he had been deployed to Washington, D.C., last year when Trump sent the National Guard to D.C. And I was just wondering, like, what does this feel like for this young person to be sent to this city in this way after having joined this institution because it would provide him the opportunity to go to college, that it would pay for his college, an opportunity to see the world. And so I was interested in that complexity and that duality and that sort of complication. And ultimately, in many ways, it sort of led me to have a conversation with him and then opened up a set of broader conversations that I wanted to have with more service members across the country.
0: I see. You know, you've talked about the difficulty of pushing back on what's happening right now, and you say that people are adopting a long-term institutional vision. What do you mean by that?
2: Yeah, you know, we've talked about how for so many members of the military, there's, for many black members of the military, there's this sense of their historical lineage. And, you know, one officer I spoke to, who wanted to remain anonymous, who I call Reginald, in the story, he talks about the idea that, like, we built this. Like, we, this country is something we built. I've invested so much, not only in this country over the course of generations, but I've also invested so much of my life and my time into the military. And his theory of change, you know, is that, you know, I could leave and speak out like Colonel Curry, and that's one way to change things. But also, if all of us leave, then we can't change things from the inside. And he firmly believes that you have to have people who remain inside in order to change these institutions from within, in order to advance the sort of work of people who are advocating from the outside and putting pressure on these institutions from the outside. And he recognizes that, you know, people used a range of metaphors. They talked about it as a season that would pass, or a fever that would break, or a storm that would pass. And there was this sense that this is, as difficult as it is, it's temporary and it won't always feel like this. And once the storm has passed, once the fever has broken, who is going to be there to ensure that the health of the military and this idea that fighting for the military and fighting for this country and what it can be, what the Constitution promises that we should be, they want to be there in order to make that happen.
0: The Atlantic's Clint Smith. Thanks so much, Clint.
2: Thank you.
0: Thank you, listeners. And thank you to our Forum team. Jared Sport produced this segment. You've been listening to Forum. I'm Mina Kim. Have a great weekend.
6: 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Science Friday is coming up next. First, though, Elaine Liang, sorry, my tongue got caught there, Elaine, has traffic. Hi.
7: Hi there. We do have traffic. Richmond-Sanderfeld Bridge, a crash from an hour ago. That cleared, and now we have a new crash. This time it's westbound right at the toll plaza. Looks like the right lane is affected. A bit of a backup on the approach there. The Antioch Bridge, we have a crash involving a car northbound heading for the toll plaza. Apparently, it may have done some damage to toll lane number 2 there, and that's going to be a little bit slow. And it looks like fender bender now. San Jose, westbound 237 at 1st Street. Elaine Leung for KQED.
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8: New treatments for pancreatic cancer and ALS show very hopeful results. I'm Ira Flatow, and this is Science Friday. Pancreatic cancer is among the most deadly forms of cancer and notoriously hard to catch early. But a new drug is giving patients a glimmer of hope.
9: We've never had a moment quite like this. So in my opinion, it is a breakthrough moment in the history of pancreatic cancer.
8: Plus, a new drug treatment for a rare genetic form of ALS helps some patients halt or even reverse debilitating symptoms of the disease. And how a proposed rule change at the OMB could force scientific research to conform to White House political objectives. All coming up after the break. Stay with us.
10: Live from NPR News in Washington, I'm Louise Schiavone. The federal trial of Jonathan Rinderknecht, accused of starting last year's Palisades fire in Los Angeles, has ended in a mistrial. 12 people died. Thousands of homes were destroyed. Reporter Steve Futterman has more.
11: The judge asked the jury foreman and each of the jurors, is there anything the court can do that might help you reach a unanimous decision? And each of them said no. That's when the judge declared a mistrial. Now, after the mistrial was declared, the jury foreman did disclose the division of the jury. He told the court it was split 10-2 in favor of a not guilty verdict. So that's a victory of sorts for the defense, which had always claimed there was never enough evidence to convict Jonathan Rinderknecht of actually starting the fire. The government, though, has said already it plans to retry the case on all three counts. For NPR News, I'm Steve Futterman at the Federal Courthouse in Los Angeles.
10: President Trump is claiming that Iran violated its ceasefire agreement with the U.S. In a social media post, Trump said that Iran shot four or more of what he called one-way attack drones at ships in the Strait of Hormuz. NPR's Danielle Kurtzleben has more.
12: Trump said that one drone hit a cargo ship while the U.S. stopped three other drones from causing damage. President Trump added that, quote, this is a foolish violation of our ceasefire agreement. This could threaten the tenuous truce while the U.S. and Iran attempt to negotiate a long-term peace agreement. However, it is not clear what Trump meant. For example, whether he now considers the ceasefire over and whether the U.S. might retaliate. The White House did not immediately answer questions about the president's post. Last week, Trump said that he was willing to resume bombing Iran if he either did not like the peace agreement the U.S. reaches with them or if Iran doesn't, quote, behave. Danielle Kurtzleben, NPR News, The White House.
10: A key panel in New York City has voted to freeze rents for about 1 million rent-stabilized apartments in the city. David Brand from member station WNYC reports it fulfills one of Mayor Zoran Mamdani's campaign pledges.
13: The New York City Rent Guidelines Board approved a 2-year rent freeze for tenants in rent-stabilized apartments. It's the first time the board has voted for a 2-year freeze. It will keep rents flat for about 40% of the city's housing stock. Mamdani appointed 6 of the board's 9 members. He called the vote an historic victory for renters. Tenants celebrated the decision, but landlord groups immediately criticized the vote. They say they need higher rents to offset their own growing expenses, including insurance, fuel, and labor costs.
10: WNYC's David Brand reporting. A small plane hit Beijing's tallest building Friday, according to witnesses. It's not clear how many people were injured, if any. The Dow is down 14. This is NPR News in Washington.
14: Live from KQED News, I'm Brian Watt in Oakland. The ACLU of Northern California says the U.S. Supreme Court is rubber stamping what it calls lawless acts by the Trump administration. That's after Thursday's ruling that President Trump has the power to end temporary protected status for hundreds of thousands of Haitians and Syrians living in the U.S. ACLU attorney Emmy McClain is on the legal team for Syrian TPS holders before the Supreme Court. She says the court found it had no power to review the administration's decision.
15: They did not say that the administration acted legally in stripping TPS holders of their legal status. They said that the court must close their eyes to even illegal actions.
14: McLean says anyone with TPS should seek other forms of legal status. San Francisco Giants starting pitcher Landon Roop took the mound for Thursday afternoon's game at Oracle Park to a smattering of boos. It was Roop's first start at home since Pride Night, when he and two other pitchers wrote Bible verses on the special Pride caps the team had issued. The president and CEO Larry Baer, speaking on the Giants' flagship station KNBR earlier that morning, said the team has heard from many fans who are unhappy about their response to the controversy and admitted they could have handled it better. But Baer said he hoped fans would remember the Giants' long track record of supporting the LGBTQ plus community and, quote, move on. I'm Brian Watt, KQED News.
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1: Coming up in the second hour of Science Friday, we're going to learn something about getting into the zone with legendary musician Mike Gordon, bassist from the band Phish. So stay with us for that. First, though, traffic. We're looking at San Jose this time. Hi, Gretchen Landcore.
2: Good afternoon. In San Jose, we have first responders on scene with a motorcycle crash on southbound 280. It's just before Stevens Creek, and the left lane is blocked. Heavy traffic stretching back to Wolf Road. In Vallejo, a wreck for eastbound 80 at 780. A car and a box truck are blocking the right lane, and it's slow from Sequoia Avenue. Gretchen Landcore for KQED.
1: 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There'll be a beach hazard statement in effect starting tomorrow morning through late Tuesday night. And today, mostly sunny, highs topping out in the upper 70s inland, but things will warm up as we head through the weekend. Today in Napa, it should reach 78, Livermore 71, San Jose 74, and the high temperature for Oakland should be 69 degrees. 69 there. I had to get it out. 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
3: What happens in the brains of musicians when they're jamming? I'm Flora Lichtman, and this is Science Friday. This week on Science Friday, we're getting in the zone with legendary musician Mike Gordon, bassist from the band Phish, who's teaming up with a neuroscientist to understand what happens in the brain during flow state.
4: Mike, he's got a really robust brain activity. He has really big alpha waves.
3: Is that a compliment?
5: I take it as a compliment.
4: It's given as a compliment.
3: Plus, just in time for summer, it turns out that chlorine pool smell is actually urine reacting with chlorine. What effect is it having? And in a similar vein, how the poop of ancient squirrels is teaching us about life during the Ice Age. Don't go away.
6: Live from NPR News in Washington, I'm Louise Schiavone. Israel and Lebanon have signed a framework agreement at the State Department after several days of talks. Secretary of State Marco Rubio calls it a first step to peace. NPR's Michelle Kellerman reports.
7: Secretary Rubio says the goal is a lasting peace where Israelis don't have to live under the threat of rocket fire from Hezbollah in Lebanon, and the Lebanese can live free of outside interference.
8: It will take a lot of work and some time to get back to that point. But we believe today is the first step in that journey. And the first step is sometimes the hardest step, but it's the one we're taking together today.
7: Hezbollah was not involved in the talks. Israel's ambassador says Iran and Hezbollah are out, and the road to peace with Lebanon is in. Lebanon's ambassador says the goal is to restore Lebanese sovereignty, and that means an eventual withdrawal of Israeli forces. Michelle Kellerman, NPR News, Washington.
6: President Trump used an address to the Faith and Freedom Coalition's conference in Washington today to press for congressional action on legislation to require that voters provide proof of citizenship in order to cast their ballots.
9: And now we have to pass the Save America Act to protect our sacred American elections. Have to pass. Hard to believe, right? Hard to believe that we even have to fight for this. We have to fight for everything. Nothing comes easy. Nothing.
6: Earlier this week, a federal district court judge in Boston permanently barred the Trump administration's executive orders on elections. including the proof of citizenship documentation requirement at the polls. Also this week, the president refused to sign broadly bipartisan national housing legislation until Congress passes the Save America Act. Leaders have sent that housing bill to his desk anyway. A small plane hit Beijing's tallest building Friday, according to witnesses. It's not clear how many people were injured, if any. Police have set up barriers near the skyscraper. NPR's Jennifer Pack has details from Beijing.
5: Police officers tell me no cars, bikes, or pedestrians allowed on a major road that leads to the building, without saying why. Videos from the scene online show debris falling from the tower after impact. The plane's tail section was also seen on the ground. Many of these have been scrubbed from Chinese social media. Hours later, I cycle around the building area.
10: There's nothing you can really see with the building. It's quite dark. The lights are still on a few floors, but otherwise, you can't see much.
5: Each barrier has at least a dozen officers guarding it. The Chinese authorities have not commented on the incident. It's unclear whether it was an accident or intentional. Jennifer Pak, NPR News, Beijing.
6: Wall Street at this hour, the Dow is down 64 points, the Nasdaq off 74. This is NPR News.
11: Live from KQED News, I'm Brian Watt. California voters will decide on 14 state ballot measures this November. That includes a controversial wealth tax on California billionaires that remains on the ballot after yesterday's deadline, despite a flurry of negotiations. KQED politics correspondent Guy Marzorati has more.
12: The crowded state ballot will include proposals to enact voter ID, limit local taxes, and grow California's rainy day fund. There's also two housing bonds and a measure that would exempt many developments from state environmental law. The legislature is asking voters to approve two changes to California election law, one measure to expand public financing in local races, and another to change the rules of governor recall elections. I'm Guy Marzorati, KQED News.
11: San Francisco supervisors and Mayor Daniel Lurie have reached a budget deal. Late yesterday, they came to an agreement on a $17 billion spending plan. A supervisors committee approved the deal, restoring more than $28 million that had been slated for cuts. The deal came after weeks of protests from advocates, city union members, and nonprofits aimed at stopping reductions to government services. The plan is set to go before the full board of supervisors on July 21st. Sports. The Giants stay home and host Atlanta for the weekend. First pitch tonight is at 7:15. And Atlanta's WNBA team, the Dream, has also stayed down by the bay to face the Valkyries again tonight, Chase Center. And there's cricket at the Coliseum in Oakland. San Francisco Unicorns face the Seattle Orcas. I'm Brian Watt. 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
13: 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I'm Flora Lichtman. 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
1: All Things Considered is coming up in just a minute and a half, and we're going to check traffic first with Gretchen Landcore.
2: We'll start in Fremont with a crash for 880 southbound before Stevenson Boulevard. Three vehicles involved in the two left lanes, and traffic is solid back to Thornton. In San Mateo, some slow traffic for northbound 101 through San Mateo due to a pair of crashes, one at Peninsula and one at Delray, both in the clearing stages. Now there's a new accident just before 92. That one is on the shoulder. Traffic slow from Hillsdale. Gretchen Landcore for KQED.
1: All right. Thanks, Gretchen. 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There's a beach hazard statement going into effect this weekend. It starts Saturday morning and runs through late Tuesday night. Temperatures today topping out in the inland areas in the upper 70s. Napa could see 78. Oakland 69 for the high. And then tomorrow a little bit warmer, and Sunday dropping down just a little bit. So a little roller coaster. KQED-FM San Francisco, KQEI-FM North Highlands, Sacramento. The time now, 1 o'clock.
3: As the earthquake death toll climbs in Venezuela, the Trump administration announced what appears to be its strongest disaster response since it dismantled USAID last year.
4: We will hear from a State Department spokesperson.
3: It's Friday, June 26th, and this is All Things Considered from NPR News. I'm Juana Summers.
4: And I'm Scott Detrow. Former National Security Advisor turned Trump critic John Bolton has pleaded guilty to a single count of mishandling classified information.
5: It's hard for the public to separate this case from the vindictive and selective prosecutions we've seen that do violate the Constitution.
3: And African leagues are bringing it at the World Cup. Teams like Morocco and Egypt are holding their own, and the fans say, stop calling us the underdog.
6: By 2030, 2034, we're talking about African teams as not just contenders, but real favorites for the World Cup.
4: We'll have those stories and more coming up after this newscast.
7: Live from NPR News in Washington, I'm Louise Schiavone. In Venezuela, efforts are underway to rescue trapped earthquake victims. Venezuela's president says at least 920 people have been killed. Reporter Manuel Rueda has more.
8: Rescue teams from the United States, El Salvador, and Spain arrived in Venezuela Friday morning as crews race against the clock to pull survivors from collapsed buildings. Recovery efforts have been slow, with many residents complaining about the lack of equipment or specialized teams to get people out. In La Guaira, the city hit hardest by the quake, dozens of buildings are rubble, including public housing projects, and the military has now been sent to the coastal city to support rescue efforts and prevent looting. La Guaira's airport was damaged by the earthquakes, so aid teams are flying into airports about a three-hour drive from this city. For NPR News, I'm Manuel Rueda in Bogota.
7: In Los Angeles, the federal trial of Jonathan Rinderknecht, accused of igniting last year's deadly Palisades fire, has ended in a mistrial. 12 people were killed, thousands of homes destroyed. Steve Futterman has the latest.
9: The judge asked the jury foreman and each of the jurors, is there anything the court can do that might help you reach a unanimous decision? And each of them said no. That's when the judge declared a mistrial. The jury foreman did disclose the division of the jury. He told the court it was split 10-2 in favor of a not guilty verdict. So that's a victory of sorts for the defense, which had always claimed there was never enough evidence to convict Jonathan Rinderknecht of actually starting the fire. The government plans to retry the case on all three counts. For NPR News, I'm Steve Futterman at the Federal Courthouse in Los Angeles.
7: The judge in the case now has set a new trial date for October 19th. The court ordered that Rinderknecht remain detained. On Capitol Hill, the House Oversight Committee wants significantly more than it got today in a closed-door meeting with billionaire investor and former Jeffrey Epstein associate Leon Black. NPR's Ava Berger has that story.
10: Lawmakers said Black walked out of the interview when pressed on his ties with Epstein. House Oversight Chair James Comer, a Republican from Kentucky, told reporters that he's now issuing two subpoenas for Black. He says he wants copies of supposed non-disclosure agreements Black allegedly signed with survivors of Epstein's abuse. And he wants to depose Black under oath.
11: This is a result of refusing to answer specific questions about the NDAs and the terms.
10: Black has denied any allegations of wrongdoing. His lawyer says in a statement that Black, quote, never engaged in sex trafficking and, quote, never paid Epstein for access to women. Ava Berger, NPR News.
7: Wall Street approaching the close, the Dow off 46, the Nasdaq down 60 points. 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
12: Live from KQED News, I'm Aditi Bandlamudi. Nearly all sides are claiming victories in the final $17 billion budget approved by San Francisco's Board of Supervisors last night. It averts difficult cuts and closes in on the city's $600 million deficit, but budget shortfalls are still projected in the years ahead. Anya Worley-Zigman works with the People's Budget Coalition, which protested proposed cuts. She says the city should look at ways to increase tax revenue.
13: We are trying to send the message to the mayor's office that even if they wanted to do a more regressive tax, like a sales or a parcel tax, it would still, on the whole, benefit San Francisco and the general fund.
12: Mayor Daniel Lurie is supporting a local tax measure on the November ballot to fund Muni. And in Northern California, a search this week of an animal rescue facility there whose owner has been accused of fraud and animal cruelty has turned up the remains of a number of dogs and other animals. Some of them may have come from Bay Area shelters that thought they were sending the animals to a safe place. Speaking last night as the search wrapped up, Humboldt County Sheriff William Hansel said investigators are now working to determine where the dogs came from.
14: We have a lot of chip data that we are going over. Many of the decomposing dogs had chips. There will be lots of follow-up that now transpires from all of this evidence that was located here today.
12: The owner of Miranda's Rescue has been accused of taking in hundreds of dogs from overcrowded shelters, charging the shelters for their rescue, shooting them, and then disposing of them on the property. I'm Aditi Bandlamudi, KQED News.
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Coming up this afternoon on Marketplace, healthcare costs are rising for most Americans, but one East Coast union has used data to cut out insurers and save hundreds of millions on employee healthcare. Marketplace looks at how they do it. That's coming up at 4 o'clock. And at 4:30, we've got the California Report magazine. We rewind to 1956, when a raid at a gay bar in San Mateo County became a playbook for the state to target the queer community. And that story comes from our podcast, Bay Curious. But you can hear it today on the California Report magazine at 4:30 and at 6:30 on KQED News.

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1: 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El Camino Health, where togethering is the path toward healing.
2: Nothing says summer quite like a char-grilled cheeseburger enjoyed on a sunny patio. 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Want to know which burgers are best? 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
1: The PBS NewsHour is coming up after your traffic update, starting with a truck fire in Fremont. Here's Gretchen Lancor.
2: 680 in the northbound direction before Mission Boulevard. A freight liner is on fire on the shoulder. Fire units are there on scene. Traffic is stopped back to 237. And in San Mateo, a crash for 101 northbound south of Peninsula. Two cars involved here in the second lane from the left. The cars are stuck together, so CHP has a pair of tow trucks on expedite. Traffic is backed up to 3rd Avenue. Gretchen Lancor for KQED.
1: 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It's 3 o'clock.

0: Good evening. I'm Jeff Bennett.
1: And I'm Amna Nawaz. On the NewsHour tonight, emergency workers and civilians rush to find survivors in the rubble a day after two devastating earthquakes hit Venezuela.
0: We speak with Republican Governor Mike DeWine, who's criticized the Supreme Court ruling allowing the Trump administration to end temporary protected status for thousands of migrants.
1: And a new opera in Cincinnati celebrates the resilience and richness of the Black American experience for a new generation.
2: When are we going to have something in the operatic world that has the same impact on the opera world that Black Panther had on the movie industry? And that's the idea that kind of started the ball rolling in the Black Opera Project.

0: 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The Judy and Peter Blume Kovler Foundation, upholding freedom by strengthening democracies at home and abroad. 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
1: Welcome to the NewsHour. A day after two of the deadliest earthquakes in Venezuela's history, the race to save lives is becoming a race against time. Rescue crews are digging through mountains of rubble, searching for survivors believed to be trapped.
2: More than 900 people are now confirmed dead and tens of thousands remain missing. As international aid teams rush into the disaster zone, the true scale of this unfolding crisis is only starting to emerge. Our Nick Schifrin starts our coverage tonight.
3: Today in Venezuela, the destruction is debilitating. Rescue workers drill through the damage.
4: Jálame, jálame!
3: To find the living still pinned down 2 days later. But in this tragedy, so many did not survive. The dead now line the road because the hospital morgue is full. The number of missing is overwhelming. Family members write the name of loved ones on a hospital door. And the missing are also listed online. This website includes more than 50,000 names. 83-year-old Ivan Martinez, siblings Crisander, Elvismar, and Antonia, Jaelis and her two children, Jorgelis and her son, Jadiel. The grief and desperation feels insurmountable. Nazariah Jimenez's brother and his entire family are somewhere under their now pancaked home.
5: My brother, my sister-in-law, my niece, my nephew, and friends are in there. I got here yesterday at 4 in the afternoon and nothing has happened. They haven't cleared anything. Where is the help? I don't see it.
3: Others have lost everything. Omar Reyes walks through the devastation and calls out for his missing wife and children. There is no response. And as he walks on the rubble in his sandals, there is no home left either.
6: More than 20 of my relatives have died. I've been left practically alone in this world. I am alone.
3: It is Venezuela's worst natural disaster in more than a century. Twin 7.2 and 7.5 earthquakes that crumbled buildings. The scenes from the capital Caracas, apocalyptic. And the most damage to La Guaira, north of Caracas. Entire blocks look like they've been blown apart. Entire buildings collapsed, the state now placed under military control. The damage appears worst closest to the coast. It looks like the city's been bombed, buildings blown open. The toll is immense. Caracas's hospitals are now overflowing. Many patients are being treated in the courtyard.
7: I grew up in Mexico alongside the Pacific Ocean, and I grew up with earthquakes. And this was something I have never experienced before, the magnitude, but also the length.
3: Beatriz Ochoa is the Norwegian Refugee Council's Latin America head of advocacy.
7: We just went under the frame of a bedroom. It was not stopping. I just thought, like, this is it.
3: Already before the earthquake, nearly 8 million Venezuelans, or more than one quarter of the country, depended on humanitarian assistance, including food, water, and health. Now, people are sleeping on the street, either because they're homeless or are too scared to sleep inside.
7: People need a safe place to sleep. People will need clean water. We don't want diseases to be spread. People need, at this moment, hot meals. And, of course, children particularly will need to recover and to have a sense of normality.
4: How much need is there right now in the immediate aftermath of the earthquakes?
7: There is a lot of need. The country was already struggling. Recovering will be hard. And that's why we need support from all over the world so that people can recover sooner rather than later.
3: That support is beginning to show up. Search and rescue teams from Spain, as well as the United States, and a handful of other countries arrived today. And the U.S. military is beginning to deliver $150 million worth of humanitarian assistance, overseen by a two-star Marine general.
8: We're helping Venezuela. They had a tremendous earthquake. A lot of people killed, and unbelievable, right in Caracas. And we have a lot of people over there helping.
3: State TV showed Acting President Delcy Rodriguez handing out local aid. But the needs are great. Many places have received no help, and Venezuelans are overwhelmed by a wave of devastation. For PBS NewsHour, I'm Nick Schifrin.
2: For more on the devastation in Venezuela, we're joined now from Caracas by Feature Story News reporter Andreina Fermin, who has been covering the disaster from the ground there. So you are in Caracas, as we said, as this disaster continues to unfold. Give us a sense of what you've seen and heard on the ground today.
9: I have seen the people on the streets trying to find supplies, trying to find water, trying to find food. So they are expecting more help. That is because Caracas and La Guaira has received help right now, but the other states needed the most because they haven't received a few help until now.
2: The U.S. has deployed elite search and rescue teams as part of the international response. What impact is that support having or expected to have?
9: Well, the people in Venezuela is really grateful for all the assistance. We expect from the U.S. all the help that they can do because we need it the most at this moment. It's a reality for Venezuela that we have been suffering for an economic crisis, a social crisis, a political crisis that has hit the country even before this earthquake. And now the situation is even worse after the earthquake.
2: How have those challenges, the economic crisis, the political upheaval, how have those challenges affected Venezuela's ability to respond to this current disaster?
9: It has been really difficult for Venezuelans to respond to this disaster because we have a healthcare system that has been hit very hard for the economic crisis in Venezuela. We have lost doctors who have left the country. We have to remember that the crisis in Venezuela is really hard, and now they have to recover after all this without work or without money or without savings or without a house to continue after this crisis.
2: Feature Story News reporter Andreina Fermin reporting tonight from Caracas, Venezuela. Andreina, thank you for your time.

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1: What I'm seeing specifically in Springfield and in Ohio, you talked about a number of Haitians who have come in. You're seeing in Springfield a city that is coming back. It's been coming back for the last few years. And frankly, one of the reasons it's come back is because of the Haitians who have been there to fill jobs that were simply not being filled at all. And that's what the employers will tell you. That's what the mayor issued another statement yesterday, and he's consistently said that these Haitians are buying homes, they're opening businesses, they're working, and they're trying to, some of them raise their family there. They're contributing to the community. That's what the mayor of Springfield is saying. And my observation is he's absolutely right. So when all these individuals who are there with TPS, now not all the Haitians, some of them have other legal status, but a significant number of them are under the TPS, which of course means with this ruling, of course, now. And I don't argue with the Supreme Court's decision. They were interpreting a statute mm-hmm. that was written by Congress, which basically says that the courts cannot interfere with that decision, a designation such as the administration made. My point is about policy, and I've consistently said this. This is bad for Ohio. This is a job killer for Ohio. It's a job killer for Springfield. It's not good for our state.
2: Can I put to you, Governor, what we've heard from the administration on this, which is something we heard Stephen Miller of the White House say yesterday when asked about whether or not it is safe for Haitians to go back to Haiti. Here's what he said.
3: The fact that there might be pockets of Haiti where there's higher crime rates, guess what? There's pockets of Chicago with crime rates just as high, right? There's pockets of cities like St. Louis with crime just as high. Pockets of Los Angeles, crime just as high. It has never been the case that having communities that have high crime rates is a basis for asylum. Never has been, never will be.
2: So Governor, the White House says it's safe for Haitians to go back, and they also say this was meant to be a temporary status. It's in the name, and it's been, in some cases, extended for years and years. What's your response to what they're saying?
1: Well, to say it's safe to go to Haiti is absurd, and to say compare it to Chicago, I think it doesn't make any sense at all. Look, I have a lot of contacts in Haiti. We work with people in Haiti. We have a school down there. My wife and I do. We've traveled there 20, 25 times. And we have a lot of contact there. It is worse today in Haiti than it's ever been. It's never was very good. The only time, frankly, it was good, is when the U.S. Marines were down there, and they did a phenomenal, absolutely a phenomenal job. But the situation is just absolutely terrible. People are killed every single day. The gangs run a good part of the country. And we're talking now in Port-au-Prince. We're talking about the capital. You cannot fly into Port-au-Prince with a U.S. carrier because a U.S. carrier will not go into Port-au-Prince. Why? Because the gangs shoot at the planes when they come in. No, it's a horrible, horrible situation. So nobody who knows anything about Haiti can say that the situation is improved. In fact, it's gotten a lot worse. Good evidence of that is, Haitians who I have talked to, who knew that they would have to leave or thought they might have to leave. There wasn't anybody I've talked to that said they were going back to Haiti. They're going to try to find any place else to go to mm-hmm. Where they can work and support their family, but they're not going back there.
2: Governor, if I can ask you as well, you mentioned the mayor in Springfield. My colleague William Brangham was on the ground there a little over a year ago speaking to folks in the community. He met with Haitians who had settled there. He talked to some companies who said they were very happy to have people fill the jobs and to fill communities that had been somewhat abandoned. But the mayor also said at the time that services were being taxed, right? People needed some support, language translation services in the schools, in the hospitals, in the clinics. And he said it was stretching resources. So what's the balance there to you?
1: Well, look, that's true. It was a big influx within a relatively short period of time. And we worked with the mayor to try to help them. So certainly, school.

0: schools have Haitian children in there, and you know that is additional cost if they don't speak the language. But the interesting thing about, you know, the employers, despite the fact that there was a language barrier, despite the fact there was a culture barrier, employers were hiring them, and they were hiring them because they had jobs to fill. And there's a multiplier effect. Some of these companies told me we were able to put on a second shift because of the Haitians. You know, some of them told me that we were able to take on bigger projects, sell more goods, whatever it is that they were selling. That has a multiplier effect in the economy. Because of that economic activity, other people will get jobs because of that. So, yes, it is a challenge that the city of Springfield has taken on. They've done a very, very good job. But I think if you ask the business people, if you ask the mayor, you know, what is going to happen, the answer is when these individuals who no longer have TPS status, when they don't have TPS status, they cannot be employed.
1: Mm-hmm.
0: So, you know, they're going to be unemployed, and many of them have already left. Some of them, you know, the rest of them will have to leave at some point and try to find some country where they can actually work. I mean, the big picture for Ohio is this. We are a red hot state. We are bringing in companies all the time to Ohio. The real question today is, do we have the people to fill them? So we put a great deal of effort on education, on job training. We put a great deal of effort on career tech, as well as focusing on colleges because they need all of the above.
1: Mm-hmm.
0: But without immigrants coming in, it's going to be hard. It's going to be harder for us to fill these jobs. If you look at the increase in population in Ohio, and we are now going up for the first time in a number of years, if you look at that, probably three-fourths of that is a direct result of immigrants. If you look at some
1: Governor,
0: of the people who are...
1: Well, there's so much more to talk about around this. No, I really appreciate your time, and I hope you'll come back and join us as we follow the impact. We'll have to leave it there for now. That is Republican Governor Mike DeWine of Ohio joining us tonight. Thank you, sir.
0: Thank you.

0: Our Nick Schifrin is back with us now with breaking developments out of Iran, where the U.S. conducted new strikes in response to what President Trump said was Iran's violation of the ceasefire. Nick, what more can you tell us?
1: Jeff, a U.S. official tells me tonight that six U.S. aircraft attacked four Iranian targets, Iranian radar installations, as well as missile and drone storage in Sirik on the Strait of Hormuz. Now, the military calls the strikes a response to an Iranian attack yesterday on the container ship Ever Lovely, south of Sirik off Oman's coast. You see it, the red dot right there. And now tonight, Iran vowing another response that, in their words, would be swift and decisive.
0: So does this threaten to derail the effort at U.S. and Iran diplomacy?
1: I mean, the memorandum of understanding says hostilities will stop. So the more military action you get, clearly the more that challenges diplomacy. Iran called tonight's action a reckless violation of the ceasefire. The U.S. says Iran violated the ceasefire by attacking that ship. But there's a bigger problem here, Jeff. Iran is trying to maintain its chokehold on the strait, not only by attacking that ship yesterday, but also demanding that other ships use a route through the strait close to its border in the north, that's in orange there, instead of the route the U.S. wants near Oman. That route is in yellow. So President Trump's trying to use these military strikes tonight to convince Iran to open the strait once and for all, as President Trump warned that he would. But it is not clear if it's enough. It's not clear if Iran is even interested in giving up the leverage that it has gained during the war, which is that its ability to open and close the strait whenever it wants. Tonight, just now, Vice President Vance sent a message. Look, if Iran has a problem, quote, pick up the phone, but quote, violence will be met with more violence.
0: All right. Nick Schifrin, thanks as always.
1: Thank you.
2: In the day's other headlines, former U.S. National Security Advisor John Bolton pleaded guilty today to a single count of illegally retaining classified information. The former Trump administration official turned Trump critic appeared at a federal court in Maryland and said he was sorry for his actions. Bolton faced 18 counts related to his handling of classified information, including accusations that he shared notes with family members while writing a memoir. Outside the courthouse, prosecutors said Bolton, quote, put our national security at grave risk.
3: No one is above the law, and I hope that this prosecution sends a clear message that we will vigorously investigate and prosecute individuals who violate our national security laws.
2: As part of the deal, Bolton will pay more than $2 million in fines and could face up to 5 years in prison. His sentencing is set for October 28th. The House Oversight Committee has served subpoenas to billionaire investor Leon Black after he refused to answer some questions during voluntary testimony today about his ties to Jeffrey Epstein. The former head of Apollo Global Management denied any criminal wrongdoing, saying he was deceived by the late sex offender. Black maintained a years-long relationship with Epstein and paid him a reported $158 million in fees between 2012 and 2017. But in his opening statement, Black said he was unaware of Epstein's nefarious activity until later, saying, quote, I knew Jekyll, I didn't know Hyde. Israel and Lebanon signed a framework agreement today aimed at ending the fighting between the Israelis and Hezbollah. No details were made public, but an Israeli official told the Associated Press that talks have addressed a redeployment of Israeli forces inside Lebanon after the territory is cleared of Hezbollah infrastructure and the militant group is disarmed. Flanked by the Israeli and Lebanese ambassadors in Washington today, Secretary of State Marco Rubio called the new document a first step toward peace. Israel's representative agreed.
4: In this performance-based trilateral framework agreement, Iran is out, Hezbollah is out, and the road to peace between Israel and Lebanon is in.
2: Earlier in the day, plumes of smoke could be seen near the Lebanese city of Nabatea after the latest Israeli airstrikes there. That is in spite of a ceasefire with Hezbollah. The Iran-backed group has not been a party to the U.S.-mediated talks and has said it will not agree to any plan that would include its disarmament or removal. Russia's military says it intercepted more than 600 Ukrainian drones overnight as Kyiv launched one of its largest attacks since the start of the war. Drones targeted more than a dozen regions and Russian-occupied Crimea, seen in this footage released by the Ukrainian military. Russian officials in Crimea declared a state of emergency amid a rise in Ukrainian attacks. In the meantime, in eastern Ukraine, local officials say a Russian attack injured at least 7 people and damaged several buildings in Zaporizhia. Also today, there were scenes of joy and relief as the latest prisoner swap saw 160 service members head home from each side. President Volodymyr Zelensky says almost all of the Ukrainian prisoners had been in captivity since 2022. The heat wave sweeping Europe this week is the most severe and widespread ever recorded. That's according to a study published today by the World Weather Attribution Group, made up of scientists and climate experts. The UN's weather agency says the deadly heat wave will move east this weekend, carrying more record-breaking temperatures.
5: Just to remind you, we're in June. You know, we are in June. We're seeing heat levels which would be more typical of late July, of August.
2: And the records keep falling, with the UK breaking its June temperature record for the third straight day. Spain also saw new all-time June highs this week. Health authorities there estimate more than 300 deaths could be attributed to heat. The Netherlands closed many schools and some government operations to avoid unnecessary heat exposure. And at Rome's famous Colosseum, local authorities are using mist to try to bring some relief to visitors. In World Cup action, all three host nations, Canada, Mexico, and the U.S., are advancing to the knockout round, even though Team USA lost to Turkey late last night. France and Norway are also moving forward. They played each other this afternoon, with France winning 4-1. Also today, Senegal easily defeated Iraq 5-0 to stay in the running for a place in the round of 32. The knockout stage of the tournament starts on Sunday. On Wall Street today, stocks ended slightly lower as AI shares continued to weigh on the markets. The Dow Jones Industrial Average slipped just over 40 points. The Nasdaq fell 60 points, or about a quarter of 1%. The S&P 500 also closed out the week just a touch lower. Still to come on the News Hour, more public school districts across the country limit screen time for students. David Brooks and Jonathan Capehart weigh in on the week's political headlines. And the WNBA suspends a player for a foul against league star Caitlin Clark.
6: This is the PBS NewsHour from the David M. Rubenstein Studio at WETA in Washington, headquarters of PBS News.
0: This week, the nation's second largest school district, Los Angeles Unified, imposed strict new limits on screen time for its roughly 400,000 students. As William Brangham reports, it's just the latest example of a growing backlash against technology in classrooms across the country.
7: That's right, Jeff. LA, for like many districts, for years worked aggressively to get technology into the hands of students, to get Chromebooks and iPads into the classrooms. But this new policy, one of the most aggressive in the country, marks a dramatic shift. No screen time will be allowed before second grade, and older students will see sharp limits. 6 hours per week for middle schoolers and 10 hours, including homework time, for high schoolers. So to help understand these new rules and the rationale behind them, we are joined by Nick Melvoin. He's a member of the Los Angeles School Board, and he sponsored this new screen time rule. Nick, thank you so much for being here. Just a decade ago, Los Angeles was spending hundreds of millions of dollars to get technology into the classrooms, and now there is this abrupt shift. How did we get to this point?
8: Well, thanks for having me. And I think, you know, as policymakers, particularly when it comes to students' educations and livelihoods, we have an opportunity when we know better to do better. And like you mentioned, LA was a real pioneer when it came to trying to bridge the digital divide with laptops and devices and internet. And it was a blessing that we were, because during COVID, of course, that was a lifeline for the hundreds of thousands of students who relied on those in LA for any education. But since we returned to school in person, and I spend time every week in classrooms, I was struck by kind of the over-reliance we had on technology in schools. First, students who were on their cell phones. I brought the resolution to ban smartphones in LA Unified a couple years ago, and we just actually had the results of a survey of our teachers that came back this week that said over 90% of teachers report that engagement is up, mental health challenges are down when it came to cell phones. But I still was seeing so many kids on screens for hours a day. And so I just thought it was important for us to recalibrate and reset students' relationship with technology as we return to school and as we think about the next 10 years.
7: So how will these limits work in practice? Are teachers going to keep a stopwatch of how much screen time is going to happen for the young students? How are they going to do this?
8: Well, so the idea, not unlike our cell phone policy, is not to start with the punitive, but really the instructive and try to win hearts and minds, if you will. And this was developed with educators in mind. You know, we are a first mover here. It was after my resolution came out that the Surgeon General's office had suggested screen time limits. But other than that, there's really no district that has a policy like this. And so it was an iterative process with our teachers. And again, the idea is not to be punitive, but to recalibrate and revert back to, you know, not technology being the default, but being an instructional tool, just that. And so, you know, in elementary school, it is more restrictive. In high school, it presumes the fact that you're going to have certain classes like a computer science or graphic design that may require more screen time. But the idea is that teachers just need to think about that more holistically. And if they're assigning a research that's going to be online for homework, they should limit the amount of time that kids are on screens during the day. There's not a punitive piece in place, like a teacher log. We want to respect educators or professionals. This is about the amount of time that kids are sitting with a screen, knowing how much screen time they may be getting outside of the school day. We want to make sure that we take put a stake in the ground in how much they should be sitting in front of screens during the school day.
7: I mean, some of your critics have argued that this doesn't make a clear distinction between harmful screen time, playing games or apps or things that are not educational, and screen time use that is educational. And it goes back to this original question. Do you worry that this could exacerbate the digital divide between wealthier districts where kids could have access to screens more often at home and poorer districts?
8: Well, what I was responding to, and, you know, my teaching career began in South LA, where we saw this digital divide. And I should be clear that this policy still encourages families who need devices and internet to opt in. The district will continue providing that for families who need it, but it won't be the default option. And what we see is that, you know, students from lower income backgrounds, because their parents are working multiple jobs, they're the ones who are outside of the school day actually spending more time on screens. They get home and there's a lot of whether that's TV time or iPads or devices. And so there's an irony here, because from an equity perspective, it's actually those students who are seeing the deleterious effects of screens throughout the day. And so I think this policy strikes the right balance between saying we still want to make sure that students who need it have access to devices and internet, but we know that those students in need are the ones who actually will benefit the most from a renewed focus on hands-on learning, less time in front of a screen, going outdoors at the elementary school level in particular, more play-based learning. That was my hope with this.
7: More than a dozen states have been following your lead here. The previous Surgeon General warned against screen time for young people. Do you think this is the beginning of a vanguard, of a pushback against technology in classes?
8: I do. I think, like I said at the outset, when we know better, we need to do better. And I think that LA Unified is leading what will be a nationwide, if not global, charge to recalibrate and think differently about the promise of ed tech and focus on that tactile hands-on learning and the mental health benefits for kids when they're off of screens.
7: All right. That is Nick Melvoin of the Los Angeles Unified School District. Thank you so much for being here.
8: Thanks for having me.
0: President Trump once again upends the GOP's agenda in Congress, and progressive Democrats swept the Democratic primaries in New York. To discuss that and more, we turn tonight to Brooks and Capehart. That's The Atlantic's David Brooks, who joins us tonight from the Aspen Institute's Ideas Festival, and Jonathan Capehart of MS Now. It's great to see you both. So Congress passed the most significant housing affordability bill in decades with overwhelming bipartisan support in the House and Senate. President Trump abruptly cancels the ceremonial bill signing because he's upset that Congress won't embrace his elections bill. With affordability being the defining issue of both parties heading into November, what does it What do you make of this president walking away from what could have been a victory lap?
9: And let's not forget just how big the vote was for this housing bill in the Senate. 85-5. When was the last time you heard of any bill passing the Senate, especially the configuration of this Senate, by that much? This was something Republicans desperately wanted. It was something that they would be able to run on in the midterms. Some were already crowing about it on social media, and then the president lowers the hammer over a fit of pique over, you know, whatever it was in that moment. And now they all have to run away from it. We don't even know if the speaker has or when he's going to transmit the bill to the White House so that the 10-day clock can start ticking. This to me, I can't remember who I heard say this, but they said it seems that the president doesn't care that much about a Republican majority. What he cares about is dominance over the Republican Party, whatever the size of it is. And if that's the case, he very well might get his wish.
0: David, what about that? The president really being focused on being the dominant player here, trying to use this refusal to sign the housing bill as leverage for this voter ID bill that is stalled in a Republican-led Senate.
10: Are you asking me if Donald Trump is concerned about himself? Yeah, I think so. You know, I've been trying to go back through history and think of a time where somebody who, an impulsive narcissist, got less chaotic or less impulsive as he aged. And I can't think of any times in history. The course of the behavior is toward decay, and Trump is moving from impulsivity to just chaos on that day. And I think it's part of just the natural process of, you know, the psychological deterioration that happens to a lot of presidents, but it's also part of what's happened over the last 6 months. I don't think that day when he canceled the signing ceremony with like 90 minutes before it was supposed to happen, when he went off on a tear about the things he's obsessed with, I don't think it's unrelated to Iran. I think he understands, as everybody within the administration must understand, that this was one of the big defeats of the last many decades. Republicans know it, Democrats know it, people in the White House know it. And so he senses things sliding away from him, his power weakening, his stature humiliated. And I think it's leading him to behave in much more obsessive ways than even he has the last, you know, decade.
0: Well, let's shift our focus to the outcome of the New York primaries, because the candidates who were backed by New York's mayor, Zohran Mamdani, ousted two sitting House Democrats, to include the chair of the Congressional Hispanic Caucus. And the House Democratic leader, Hakeem Jeffries, he campaigned aggressively against Mamdani's candidates and ended up losing. So, Jonathan, is this a genuine realignment of the Democratic Party, or is this in many ways specific to New York City politics?
9: I think it's very specific to New York City politics. And let's have the realignment conversation once we get through the November general election. But even then, let's keep in mind, we're talking about congressional seats. We're talking about seats within the five boroughs of New York City. If anything, this shows that, yes, Mayor Mamdani is a political force in New York City. But is Mayor Mamdani a political force outside of the five boroughs of New York City? Is he a political force in, say, Maine or Iowa or Michigan, Minnesota, in a purple district? If a Democratic Socialist wins in a non-blue majority district or a purple district or even in a red state, then let's have the conversation about a realignment of the Democratic Party. But this makes me think of Speaker Tip O'Neill's, I think it was Speaker Tip O'Neill who said all politics is local. Mm-hmm. If you are a politician right now in New York City and you've got DSA behind your name, your chances of getting elected are much greater than they were when I lived there 20-something years ago.
0: And let's talk about that label, DSA, because, David, for a generation, a socialist was the attack that Republicans hoped that Democrats would walk into, and now you have a generation of Democrats, progressive Democrats, who are claiming this title, this Democratic Socialist title, outright. They're declaring it with no apologies. What do you make of that generational split here?
10: Yeah, you know, I think there's somewhat of a realignment going on. The Democratic Party's heart and soul used to be the labor movement. It used to be the unions. It's not anymore. The heart and soul of the Democratic Party is the universities, and especially the elite universities. And so the candidate who won in New York 13, Daria Lisa Avila Chevalier, Went to Columbia, was an activist in the Gaza protests. She is a sociology PhD, or I think she's trying to get her PhD. And she grows out of that place. And if you look at all the candidates, the DSA candidates, where they did very well in the more affluent, the whiter, and the better educated parts of New York City. And the traditional candidates did well in the poorer and more multiracial parts of New York City. And so the Faculty Lounge has become a strong part of the Democratic Party, and Faculty Lounge politics have become a strong part of the Democratic Party. And that, I think, extends somewhat beyond New York City. You have Democratic Socialist candidates in Washington, D.C., mayoral race, around the country. You have other DSA candidates. I don't think it's going to totally really unmute the party. There just aren't that many people with sociology doctorates and people who respond to this Faculty Lounge politics. But there are enough. And I think one of the things that will shift within the Democratic Party as a whole is I think Israel will become a flashpoint for whoever wants to be the nominee in 2028. I think the Democratic Party is really shifting strongly on that one. I think on some of the economic issues, where I'm curious to see if we go back to no fund the police. Avia Chevalier is a prison abolitionist, and she's been asked repeatedly, do you think murderers should serve time in jail? And she refuses to answer that question. Democrats did very poorly a couple of years ago because of the defund the police. That just seemed out of touch to a lot of people, including a lot of Democrats. And will the party make that mistake again? Because where the energy is in the party is in the DSA wing. But hope for the long-term elections is the traditional parts of the party somehow getting some mojo and some energy to match what they're up against.
0: Well, as you've got some Democrats embracing the socialist title and far-left policies, you've got J.D. Vance embracing Richard Nixon. He said this past week that if Watergate happened today, it would be a 12-hour news story, and that the idea it took down a presidency is crazy. Listen to this.
11: I think that his historical legacy is enjoying a bit of a renaissance, but I think deservedly so. As I joked with Robert backstage, if Watergate happened tomorrow, it would be like a 12-hour news story. Like the idea that it would have taken down a presidency is crazy.
0: Thoughts?
9: So many, and we don't have enough time. Look, Nixon did not fall because of the deep state, which is what he said in another part of that answer. His presidency fell because he had the one thing that Donald Trump has never had, and that's a sense of shame. When fellow Republicans went to President Nixon and said, because of all the stuff you did, bugging the DNC and all these criminal acts, we are going to impeach you. And rather than President Nixon suffering the shame of being, at the time, would have been the first president impeached in a very long time, he decided to resign. That's not what we're dealing with here with President Trump. And certainly Vice President Vance wrapping his arms around Nixon is a very curious thing to do.
0: Well, he also drew an explicit parallel between himself and Richard Nixon. Here's another clip.
11: At a personal level, you know, okay, young senator, vice president, writes some best-selling books, is hated by the media. It kind of sounds like J.D. Vance. So I'm a little, you know, I've always liked Richard Nixon.
0: David, in the minute we have left.
10: They both have a 5 o'clock shadow. First, Watergate was a serious criminal business. Dozens of people went to jail. Haldeman and Ehrlichman, the two top White House aides, John Mitchell, John Dean, Jeb Stuart McGrew, more than a dozen people went to jail. It was a criminal enterprise. But having said that, J.D. Vance is absolutely right. It would be a one-day story today because you define deviancy down. The standards of the entire country have been deteriorating because of what we've lived through over the last decade. And for that reason, the Republicans would not do what Republicans did in 1974, which was to tell him, you got to go. And so he is right. It would be an absolute one-day story, and we would all move on.
0: David Brooks joining us from the Aspen Ideas Festival. Jonathan Capehart joining us from this very desk. Thank you both.
9: Just wondering, is Vice President Vance a best-selling author? I don't know. Let's just throw that out there, too. Sorry, Jeff.
12: A
2: A couple of heated games and some rough plays this week have sparked a new controversy in the WNBA around superstar Caitlin Clark. On Monday, her Indiana Fever played the Phoenix Mercury in a game with six technical fouls, including one for Clark and an ejection. Their second meeting on Wednesday brought this moment when the Mercury's Alyssa Thomas pressed her fist into Clark's neck during a loose ball and no foul was called. Clark left the game early with a back injury. After the game, Fever coach Stephanie White called it unacceptable.
12: We have a generational talent and a WNBA superstar who had two cheap shots right there that weren't called. We spent all offseason looking at officiating. All offseason. And I still say the one thing that we keep asking for is consistency. She is not called the same way everybody else is called.
2: A day later, the league retroactively gave Thomas a flagrant foul and suspended her for one game. But the questions around Clark's treatment and the WNBA's officiating have not quieted. For more, we're joined by Sarah Tsohi. She covers the WNBA, NBA, and women's college basketball for The Ringer, and she hosts their WNBA podcast. Sarah, welcome to the NewsHour. Thanks for joining us.
13: Thanks for having me, Amna.
2: So why do you think the reaction to that foul and the no call at the time, why has it been as fiery as we've seen it?
13: Well, I think because fans are starting to see a pattern where there have been cheap shots against Caitlin Clark that have gone uncalled. Forget a flagrant foul. We have seen some of these cheap shots not even get a regular foul. Fans will remember in 2024, Kennedy Carter hip-checked Caitlin Clark on an out-of-bounds play where she didn't even have the ball in her hands, and it wasn't called a foul. The WNBA, I think, needs to reckon with its history of inconsistent refereeing, and it hasn't up to this point. So now when these things happen, they harken back to previous instances, and at this point, I think fans are just fed up.
2: There's a lot of complicated narratives at play here. You outline them really well in your latest piece for The Ringer, and you put it this way. You say, outside the arena, the league is filtered through two polarized narratives, both of them unflattering. One, the league is stacked against Clark. Players resent her, referees won't protect her, and league leadership has been reluctant to acknowledge her obvious mistreatment. And two, the league is a hotbed of racism, homophobia, and misogyny. So let's just take those one at a time here, Sarah. The narrative that Clark is treated differently and unfairly, is there truth to that?
13: I do think that there are stars because of the magnitude of Caitlin Clark's stardom that were questioning her entry into the league and why she had such a big spotlight. At the same time, I do think that refereeing issues are consistently bad across the WNBA. I don't think that the WNBA really has a standard for or a vision for how they want the game to look. They are very reactionary. I think that's why you saw this flagrant foul and suspension issued after the game when the public pressure was really starting to get to them. You can see that with previous instances with really every crisis the WNBA has dealt with. I think the best way to look at it is that Caitlin Clark is a magnifying glass to a lot of issues that have been plaguing the WNBA for a long time. A lot of mainstream sports fans are just now finding out about things that have bothered players for quite a while. And to me, really, a lot of it just comes down to the league's leadership.
2: There's the second point you raise here, which brings together a lot of very difficult topics, which is the fact that Clark is a straight white woman in a league that was built largely on the backs of black women, many of them queer and out. How is all of that playing into the conversation and the way it's being looked at?
13: Well, I think there are a number of nuances here. The WNBA has had white straight stars before. They've never had a white straight star with this magnitude of fame and who has come into the WNBA at a time where social media is very prevalent and in a very charged political moment in this country. So there have been people who have used Caitlin Clark as an avatar to express their racial grievances, their homophobia, and often the WNBA players that she is faced against are the targets of those attacks. So you can understand from the perspective of those stars why they would, of course, take issue with something like that.
2: There was a lot of controversy, too. I'm sure you saw this new poster the league revealed, their 30th anniversary celebration, and Caitlin Clark is not on the poster. Do you feel like that controversy was warranted? Is the league fumbling how they're handling one of its biggest stars?
13: Well, the reality with that controversy is actually that the group that made that poster actually just does not have the licensing rights to Caitlin Clark's image and likeness. For most organizations that aren't the WNBA or Nike, they only have the rights to her name and number. Now, you could say, why didn't the WNBA go to a different organization to do this? I think that's a very fair question, especially for, you know, when you're trying to celebrate the 30th anniversary of the league. There are also prominent black players that weren't on this list as well, such as Tamika Catchings and Candace Parker, two of the biggest legends in the game. And again, it just to me goes back to the WNBA's leadership. This is a rocket ship that has a bad captain. You know, it's an airplane flying in the sky and there's a ton of turbulence and they do not know how to navigate it.
2: What does all this mean for the fans? I mean, yourself, you cover this, but you're also a fan. What does it mean for the people who love the game and the league?
13: It's incredibly frustrating. I think that most fans would like to celebrate great basketball alongside all of the other things that the WNBA brings to the table that frankly don't necessarily exist in other sports. The WNBA is a cheaper ticket with a more connected fan base that, from my experience, has had a genuine impact on my life as far as creating community at a time when I think a lot of people are seeking that. So there's so many beautiful things about the WNBA as it stands right now, but the frustrating thing is that the mainstream stories that come out about the league often have to do with racial strife and incompetence, truly. And that I think has just been a frustrating dynamic for the last 3 years.
2: Sarah Tsohi of The Ringer, thank you so much for joining us tonight. Real pleasure to talk to you.
13: Thank you for having me.

0: Imagine a world 400 years in the future where a young woman is forced into exile after discovering she carries a rare gene linked to extraordinary power and immortality. That is the premise of a new opera opening in Cincinnati next month. PBS stations CET and Think TV take us behind the scenes for a look at the project and the new direction it's taking opera for our arts and culture series, Canvas.
1: Well, the Black Opera Project was birthed out of necessity. I was here in Cincinnati Opera starring as Porgy and Porgy and Bess. I've always loved what Porgy and Bess has done for our community. And this is not an attack on it, but it's also just to notice that traditionally has been an opportunity for African Americans to get on operatic stages. At a time when we weren't allowed to sing the traditional operatic canon, we were afforded the opportunity to sing Porgy and Bess. But as proud as I was to do that, with all the greats that have gone before me that I honor and treasure, it bothered me that that was the only thing that was considered a black opera. It wasn't even composed by a black person, but it's what we had. And we had a meeting to discuss how we all felt about being on this stage and being in this production. And I raised a question, and it was basically, when are we going to have something in the operatic world that has the same impact on the opera world that Black Panther had on the movie industry? And that's the idea that kind of started the ball rolling in the Black Opera Project. We're going to do three operas in three consecutive seasons, composed by, directed by, libretto written by all African-American artists. The stage designs will be by African-American artists. The costuming will be designed by African-American artists. First one out of the gate is entitled La Lovavi, which stands for love in the language of Tut.
2: This opera is really, it's an epic journey, and I don't use that word lightly because it is. We're going on a journey, post-apocalyptic world.
3: La Lovavi is an Afrofuturist opera set 400 years in the future in a city that was formerly known as Atlanta, but now it's called Atlas. So this opera is centered on a central character. Her name is Persephone. She is the daughter of the leader of Atlas, a man known as Titan. And in Atlas, there is a caste system, and power and wealth is divvied out based on one factor. It's a genetic code known as the Syndica gene. And the more Syndica you have, the higher in Atlas' society you are. Titan has been on a mission to find this one variation of the Syndica gene known as the Tree of Life gene. And he plans on extracting this gene to make himself immortal. It turns out that Persephone is the only one in the world that has this variation of Syndica. So, and she has to run for her life. Most of the opera is in English, but there are sections and songs, especially when we talk about the rebel nation, which is called Nuniwaks. Tut is their language. Tut is a living language. It's indigenous to Black American slaves in the Deep South. So this language was a secret language, and it was a code used to teach enslaved people how to speak English and how to read and write English at a time where that was illegal. To our knowledge, there has never been a media production in history that incorporates the Tut language.

0: in our story, there is a resistance movement that is pushing up against the Atlas regime. And this is exactly how Tut was used to push against enslavement.
1: When I think of Afrofuturism, a lot of my research and work has been mostly on the jazz side of things, having all the crazy eccentric costumes and music that was also very eccentric and more based in technology and free improv. I thought that's where we were going with this concept, but as I began to get the libretto and begin to see what's going to be happening, this, from the page, it read like a movie. And so that's what kind of shifted my approach to keeping the elements of Afrofuturism in terms of, like, the costumes, in terms of the place, in terms of the themes of liberation and freedom and all of that. But the sound world of this opera was shifted into one that is meant to feel like a movie.
2: We can't keep trying to feed the younger generation the older menu.
1: I think it's a chance, as we're pushing the boundaries of the medium, as we're writing these new works, to bring people who would not necessarily go to an opera concert normally to feel welcomed to come into this place, again, for like 3 hours, to hear something they have never heard before.

0: Before we go, we'd like to take a moment to mark the death of Tony Brown, TV journalist, educator, and civil rights advocate. His family announced his passing today.
1: He was perhaps best known as the host and executive producer of Tony Brown's Journal, recognized as a landmark, long-running PBS public affairs program. Brown was also an author, speaker, and media entrepreneur. His family said he died peacefully last week at his home in Newport News, Virginia. Tony Brown was 93 years old. And that is the NewsHour for tonight. I'm Jeff Bennett.
0: And I'm Amna Nawaz. On behalf of the entire NewsHour team, thank you for joining us. Have a great weekend.
2: Major funding for the PBS NewsHour has been provided by the ongoing support of these individuals and institutions, and friends of the NewsHour, including Kathy and Paul Anderson, and Camilla and George Smith. The Walton Family Foundation, working for solutions to protect water during climate change so people and nature can thrive together. And with the ongoing support of these individuals and institutions. And friends of the NewsHour. 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Thank you.

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1: And this is KQED News. Stay with us for the California Report magazine after your traffic update, starting with a Fairfield crash. Here's Gretchen Lancor. Gretchen? Go ahead, Gretchen. All right, we'll try to check in with Gretchen a little bit later. Traffic will be coming up after the California Report. 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The symphony will perform Leonard Bernstein's score live to picture July 9th and 10th. 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Clouds will increase tonight in the Bay Region. Expect some patchy fog and drizzle after midnight. Lows will be in the 50s. The National Weather Service says the weekend will be sunny inland and cloudy at the coast. The risk of dangerous rip currents at the beach continues tomorrow. Saturday highs in the Bay will be in the 60s to low 70s. The forecast high for Sacramento tomorrow is 79, and Lake Tahoe will have snow above 7,500 feet for your weekend getaway. This is KQED, and the time is 4:30.
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3: This is the California Report magazine. I'm Sasha Coca. All month long, Californians across the state have been celebrating Pride with parades and festivals in cities like L.A., Fresno, San Luis Obispo, Redding, Sacramento, and, of course, San Francisco, long recognized as the LGBTQ capital of the U.S., if not the world. San Francisco is the birthplace of the gay pride flag. It's where City Hall is lit up in rainbow colors for Pride Month, and where Harvey Milk became the first elected gay public official in the state.
4: I will fight to represent my constituents. I will fight to represent the city and county of San Francisco. I will fight to give those people who had once walked away hope so that those people will walk back in. Thank you very much.
3: San Francisco is also where the first lesbian civil rights group was formed, the Daughters of Bilitis. Two of its founders, Del Martin and Phyllis Lyon, later became the first couple to tie the knot when then-Mayor Gavin Newsom ordered the San Francisco city clerk to issue same-sex marriage licenses.
5: Do you, Phyllis, take this woman, Del, to be your lawful wedded spouse?
6: I do.
3: San Francisco is also home to the world's first legally recognized transgender cultural district, and that includes the site of Compton's Cafeteria, which is where transgender women, drag queens, and other gender-expansive folks fought police brutality back in 1966, 2 years before the famous Stonewall riots in New York. But a full decade before the Compton's Cafeteria riots, there was another forgotten moment in California queer history, one that KQED listener Henry Lai didn't learn about until he visited a museum in his hometown of Pacifica.
7: We have this like museum. I think I was there and I saw like it was like a footnote or something. And it kind of just said like, oh yeah, Hazel's Inn raid, where, you know, there was a large gathering of LGBTQ plus identifying people and a bunch of people were arrested, a couple people charged.
3: Henry had always thought of Pacifica as an extension of San Francisco. It's less than 15 miles south of the city. But he was surprised to learn that the raid at Hazel's Inn was part of a larger crusade to push LGBTQ people out of the Bay Area back in the 1950s. Local newspapers documented the raid.
8: San Francisco Examiner. 90 persons, mostly men, were booked at the San Mateo County Jail yesterday after a vice raid on a tavern suspected of being a gathering place for sex deviants.
9: San Mateo Times. The raid, according to Sheriff Whitmore, was to let homosexuals know we're not going to tolerate their congregation in this county.
10: Redwood City Tribune.
0: Mrs. Nicola, owner of Hazel's Inn, is charged with operating a resort for sexual deviants.
3: Big questions began surfacing for Henry.
7: And I was like, whoa, like, says this wasn't Pacifica. Why have I, like, never heard of it?
3: And that's what sparked our friends at Bay Curious, the KQED podcast that explores listener questions, to go back in time to the gay bars of the 1950s to learn about a moment when the San Francisco Bay Area was far less welcoming. Reporter Ana de Almeida Amaral takes us to Pacifica to dig deeper into this queer history.
6: Pacifica is a beautiful place with sprawling views of the ocean and stunning beaches. It has that small town feel, complete with a tiny museum showcasing its history.
10: This is our little museum. There wasn't a museum down
6: Laura Del Russo was born and raised in Pacifica and serves as a docent for the Pacifica Coastside Museum.
10: This whole area around here was full of speakeasies, restaurants, and brothels during Prohibition. So this was another...
6: It seems hard to imagine now, but this small town was once infamous for its nightlife.
10: Some people think that San Mateo County Coast was actually the wettest place in the whole United States, meaning there was more booze here and in Half Moon Bay area than anywhere else in the country.
6: While the Historical Society has long been aware of the clandestine nightlife during Prohibition, it wasn't until a few years ago that they started uncovering the history of a hushed queer nightlife scene that took hold right here in the 1950s. Hazel's Inn was a tavern in Shark Park, now a neighborhood in Pacifica. The bar is long gone, but in 1956, the Pacifica Tribune described it as a large and homey space, with knickknacks above a mahogany bar, a shuffleboard, a dance floor, and a jukebox. Hazel's Inn was owned and run by Hazel Nicola, a straight woman in her 60s.
10: From what we understand, then, after she got a divorce, she was running the place by herself.
6: And the place was popular. Sometimes there were up to 500 patrons in a weekend. For a long time, it catered mostly to locals and tourists on holiday at the beach. But then, in 1955 and 1956, the LGBT community made it their spot.
10: When gay men started coming from San Francisco, she welcomed them, and she was non-judgmental. However, it's obvious that somebody was not happy and did contact the sheriff.
6: But before we can get to that night, the night of the Hazel's Inn raid, we have to ask why here, miles from San Francisco, hidden in a small town far from any other gay nightlife, why was Hazel's Inn the place that attracted hundreds of LGBTQ people? To answer this question, I went to the archives at the GLBT Historical Society, where collections documenting the gay, lesbian, bisexual, and trans community are housed. There, I met Dr. Nan Alamia Boyd. She's an oral historian with the Bancroft Library at UC Berkeley.
11: I was professor of women and gender studies at San Francisco State for, you know, decades.
6: She's one of the few people who has researched queer nightlife in the
11: 1950s. 1956, 90 persons, mostly men, were booked at the San Mateo County Jail.
6: At the archives, we read some of the newspaper clippings about Hazel's Inn.
11: Suspected of being a gathering place for sex deviants.
6: She did a lot of her research back in the 1990s and was able to interview dozens of queer people who lived in the Bay Area in the 1940s and 50s. Most of them have since passed away, so her work and these archives are some of the last links to this story. Back in the 1940s, San Francisco already had a queer nightlife scene. But at the time, it was illegal to be gay. And bars that were caught serving to queer people, that was illegal too.
11: If you were not a legal kind of person, then you couldn't, like, buy a drink in a bar.
6: But the law changed in 1951 when the Black Cat Cafe in San Francisco had its liquor license suspended for serving members of the LGBT community. The owner appealed the decision to the California Supreme Court. The case is known as Stueman versus Riley, and it's a big moment in queer civil rights history.
11: The argument was that it's not illegal to be a homosexual. It's illegal to do homosexual acts.
6: The court agreed, and the ruling became one of the first civil rights protections for LGBTQ people. For the first time, they had the protected right to assemble. Gay men and lesbian women could buy drinks at bars and hang out with other queer friends. That is, as long as there were no homosexual acts taking place that were deemed illegal or immoral. Like many legal decisions, it was a vague but powerful protection.
11: I know it seems like really regressive now, right? But the decision was liberating because the conclusion was that it wasn't status that was illegal, it was behavior.
6: And so queer nightlife in the Bay Area blossomed.
11: In the early 1950s, I would say it was the heyday of gay nightlife.
6: And really iconic gay bars came into the picture. The Black Cat Cafe was running again, Tommy's Place and Anne's 440 opened, and these places became sanctuaries for the LGBT community to be together.
11: There were like maybe four or five quote-unquote lesbian bars in North Beach in walking distance of each other. So it was like a really interesting community that evolved.
6: And this was really important because in the 1950s, it was still not super safe to be gay. Many queer folks were closeted by day in order to keep their jobs. But at night, at the bar, there was a freedom that didn't really exist anywhere else.
11: It was before the state caught wind of, like, sort of what was happening.
6: But then a panic started to take hold in the United States.
12: Are you a member of the communist conspiracy as of this moment?
6: A conservative mindset took hold in American politics and culture, ushering in a time of suspicion and fear.
13: Our nation may well die, and I ask you, who caused it?
6: And quickly, LGBT people became targets at the federal, state, and local level. President Eisenhower signed an executive order in 1953 banning gay people from federal work, labeling them as having immoral conduct and sexual perversion. And in 1955, California created a new state agency called the Department of Alcoholic Beverage Control, or the ABC, an agency whose sole job was to ensure that licensed bars abided by legal and moral codes. And from the moment the Department of Alcoholic Beverage Control was created, a top priority for them was to
11: shut down the gay bars.
6: And they did this by finding ways around those vague protections won in the Stueman versus Riley case. While queer people were granted the right to assemble, homosexual acts were still illegal. So authorities started taking an interest into the specifics of what that meant.
11: There's a question about, like, well, then what exactly are the behaviors that are illegal? Like, do you have to, like, see someone having sex in the bar? Or is it, like, kissing? What about fondling? What about sitting on a lap? What about holding hands? What about dancing close? So all this stuff was, like, then started being hashed out. You know, this is an illegal act.
6: And the Department of Alcoholic Beverage Control started collaborating with a bunch of law enforcement agencies throughout the Bay Area to ferret out people engaged in those acts. By 1955, the gay bars in San Francisco were getting less and less safe. And as harassment and policing increased, the LGBT community began looking for new places to gather, outside of San Francisco, away from the well-known gay bars. And they ended up down the coast at Hazel's Inn. The only testimonies about what happened on February 19, 1956, the night that Hazel's Inn was raided, come from court documents and hearings at the Alcoholic Beverage Control Board. Lawrence E. Strong, an ABC agent, described in detail what was happening at the bar. That night, the dance floor was alive, and the bar was filled with around 200 patrons, mostly men. These men wrapped their arms around each other and embraced one another while dancing. He also described how one patron sat on another man's lap, and how two other men held hands. In the corner of the bar, a couple embraced as one nestled his head into the other's shoulder. Some men pinched each other's butts and fondled each other while dancing. Women danced close together with other women. Men were seen powdering their faces, and women wore slacks and sports coats. It sounds like a scene of queer joy. Suddenly, 35 law enforcement agents stormed the bar. A mix of San Mateo County sheriff's officers and ABC agents began arresting people. The sheriff jumped on the bar and announced,
14: "This is a raid."
6: Patrons were forced to walk past a line of agents. And one by one, agents picked out people they had seen showing queer affection. Dr. Boyd says that the Alcoholic Beverage Control Board had been watching Hazel's Inn for months, gathering evidence and building a case that behavior there was illegal and immoral.
15: They had undercover agents in the bars, and they would go in twos or threes, and they would watch each other. They would sort of triangulate, and somebody would, like, get an interested person and then would sort of lead them on, you know, until there was some kind of physical, sexual, or flirtatious engagement that involved touching. It was entrapment. That was a common and acceptable practice.
6: 90 people were arrested that night at Hazel's Inn, including Hazel Nicola, the owner. The bar's liquor license was quickly revoked for being, quote, a resort for sexual perverts, and for serving someone underage. The mass arrest caught the attention of a variety of civil rights groups, including the ACLU, who represented 30 defendants. But the damage had already been done. People were outed in the newspapers.
15: And then there would be a list of the people and their address and sometimes their occupation.
16: San Mateo Times. Local persons arrested were Iris Ann Glasgow, 24 years old, clerk, 1515 James Street.
6: Many of these people were publicly named as sexual perverts. That often meant being ostracized or losing their job.
15: People were so fearful.
6: As for the bar, Hazel fought the revocation of her liquor license for 2 years, but the court ultimately sided with the ABC.
10: I think she was just really bitter about what happened here.
6: Back at the Pacifica Coastside Museum, Laura reflected on what the raid did to Hazel Nicola.
10: She lost her liquor license, and things just kind of went downhill for her. And she ended up closing. She was very, very bitter at the end. She felt like she was really an important part of the community and that they had kind of betrayed her. She left Sharp Park and went to live somewhere else, and then I think never came back.
6: For the queer community, the effects were even more devastating. The Hazel's Inn raid became a playbook for the state to target the queer community over the next 15 years. Surveillance, raids, and the revocation of liquor licenses. It was all a strategy to push LGBTQ people out of the Bay Area. But it didn't work. Despite this aggressive policing and repression, the gay bars never died. Queer patrons and bartenders and bar owners found ways to keep going. They found ways to spot surveillance in their bars. They organized and they worked to keep the police out of their spaces. Historian Dr. Boyd again.
15: My takeaway as a historian is that during these times of repression, there's cultural innovation that happens. And you can't really name it yet. Right, but it's taking shape, you know, that there's something coming.
6: During those years of extreme repression, queer activists were making connections, organizing, and laying the groundwork for the next several decades of activism that would see LGBTQ rights expand. The Bay Area has changed a lot since the raid at Hazel's Inn. But still, a fearless commitment to community and authenticity, the spirit that kept these gay bars alive, lives on here.
17: That was KQED's Ana de Almeida Amaral. Her story came to us from our friends at the Bay Curious podcast, Olivia Allen Price, Katrina Schwartz, and Christopher Beal. And now we're going to meet a man who's trying to make a big difference in the lives of people going through something he's experienced himself, navigating immigration law and its court system, a system that's getting even more confusing as the Trump administration closes San Francisco's main immigration court and is shifting thousands of cases to Concord in Contra Costa County. That's where KQED's Vanessa Rangaño visited to better understand a volunteer support network for immigrants who don't have legal representation.
14: From the back of the courtroom in Concord, Sergio Jaime Lopez watches as the judge tells a small middle-aged woman this is her last chance to apply for asylum. She's already been given two opportunities, the judge says. Now she has until July. The woman nods nervously. Afterward, Jaime ushers her out of the courtroom. Outside on the sidewalk, he tells her he's there to help. The woman, Rosaura, is from Mexico. She asks to use only her first name over concerns about her legal case. She's flustered as she explains she doesn't know how to go about applying for asylum. Jaime is 39, sharply dressed and warm. He offers to connect her with a volunteer who can help her fill out the paperwork. He makes sure she understands she'll likely face deportation if she doesn't submit the application by her next hearing. Jaime's days are filled with Rosaura's, people trying to find their way through the complex bureaucracy of immigration court, often without attorneys, interpreters, or a clear sense of what judges are asking of them. Jaime tries to fill those gaps.
18: I understand what they're afraid of. I know what is being in that position.
14: He once stood in front of an immigration judge himself. It's what brought him to this job. Jaime fled Nicaragua in 2019. Out of concern for relatives still there, he spoke cautiously about why he left.
18: People in the power, sometimes they want to remain in the power no matter what. That's when it's really dangerous for other people to speak against them.
14: At the U.S. border, he applied for asylum and ended up spending 6 months in a San Diego detention facility. In the library, he studied books about the U.S. immigration system and read case law.
18: At that point, I realized, oh my God, this is so complex. This is so difficult.
14: With the help of a legal aid organization, he eventually got out. And in 2023, he was granted asylum. Now he runs the Volunteer Welcome Navigator program at the Concord Court, a collaboration between various community and legal services organizations. His work has taken on new urgency as the federal government fires immigration judges and shuts down San Francisco's longtime court. Kevin Johnson is a law professor at UC Davis.
19: By closing courts and re-signing cases, I think that the Executive Office for Immigration Review is thinking, how do we change that pro-immigrant culture that we saw in the immigration courts for many years?
14: He says in San Francisco, advocates spent decades creating one of the most extensive immigrant defense networks in the country. Nonprofit legal groups, volunteer court companions, pro bono attorneys. Concord doesn't have the same thing, but Jaime and his colleagues have been working to build it since the court opened there 2 years ago. He's there nearly every day it's open, helping people and training more volunteers to do the same.
20: In front of Concord Courthouse, I'm gonna let it shine.
14: Most mornings at the court in Concord, a small group keeps vigil out on the sidewalk. People carry signs that read, "Don't lose hope," and "We're here with you." Mary Ray started her work at the court out on the sidewalk alongside them. Today, she's shadowing Jaime.
21: I am here as a trainee volunteer to help support people who are appearing in immigration court here in Concord.
14: Ray is 73 with silver shoulder-length hair. She's a former ER doctor from Texas who moved to California after retiring in 2020.
21: And I just feel the need to help these people. They're coming here to start a better life.
1: Ray and I head into the court where there's no recording allowed. We're going to go up to the 10th floor. Our bags are going to have to go through metal detectors. I might have to take off my shoes. They'll make us turn off our cell phones, and then we can go into the courtroom. Inside, Jaime describes the role of volunteers. Be present, supportive, and smile. Give people resource packets and connect them with pro bono attorneys. Every couple of minutes, he stops to show lost-looking people to their courtrooms and answer questions. Ray stands beside him, doing her best to jot down notes. Back outside, she takes in what she saw.
21: I think I got a good idea as to where I could help.
1: Ray is one of more than 100 volunteers Jaime has trained to do this work. Many of them have provided life-changing support for the people they serve. Among them, a weary-eyed woman from El Salvador named Janet. Again, she asked to use only her first name over concerns about her case.
2: Quiero contarle un poquito de mi historia, ¿verdad?
1: Shortly after she got to the United States, she paid a woman she thought was an attorney $4,500 to take her asylum case. But it turned out to be a scam.
2: Bueno, pues yo no sabía qué hacer, si llorar o no sé.
1: Janet didn't know what to do. At that point, the judge gave her one more opportunity to apply for asylum. That's when she met a volunteer who helped her fill out the application. Her case is now back on track.
2: Es como un ángel que me puso en el camino ese día.
1: Janet says the volunteer was like an angel placed in her path that day. Jaime had his own angels on his asylum journey. Now his work is a way of honoring all the support he got and reciprocating it.
22: The system is not perfect, but is the only one that is available for people.
1: And he says, even in this really bad scenario, people are still winning asylum.
23: That was KQED's Vanessa Rancagno in Contra Costa County. And coming up next week on the California Report magazine,

0: That's a new time-traveling rock opera that imagines Pasadena's distant past, its far-off future, and its fire-scarred present.
1: Someone from 1925 suddenly gets pulled forward 100 years. So you've got this future time traveler from 1925. The 2025 kids feel like they need to show these people around at this chaotic time of political upheaval, of natural disasters, of the amazing and the equally scary things that are happening in this world.

0: Plus, as we mark the 4th of July holiday, we'll learn about a new project to help high school and middle school students engage with the Constitution and the Bill of Rights to understand how those founding documents still affect their lives today. Like in this commentary by students Aurora and Willow from South Pasadena Senior High School.
1: A threat on mail-in ballots is a threat on democracy. Through limiting voting boxes, introducing service cuts, and requiring IDs such as an updated passport, birth certificate, or driver's license, the Trump administration is directly attempting to limit the people's access to vote. First of all, it's important to state that in Article 1, Section 4 of the Constitution, the time, place, and matter of elections are determined by state legislators and therefore outside of federal jurisdiction.
2: Despite what political figures might say, a study by the Brennan Center for Justice stated that voter fraud is almost non-existent in the U.S.
1: So getting rid of mail-in forms of voting would lead to virtually no change in voter fraud cases, as there are so few, and will just lead to less people having voting access.
0: And that's it for the California Report magazine for this week. We're a production of KQED in San Francisco. Our senior editor is Victoria Mauleon, with additional editing this week from Alex Gonzalez. Susie Racho is our director producer. Our engineer is Brendan Willard. Shristi Prabha is our intern. And I'm Sasha Coca. You can catch all of our California stories on our podcast, The California Report Magazine. Your state, your stories.
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4: The California Report comes on again this evening at 6:30. All Things Considered starts after your traffic update, including a Pittsburgh crash. Here's Gretchen Lancour.
5: For Highway 4, it's in the eastbound direction, just before Bailey Road. Three vehicles are involved, and they're over in the center divide. Traffic is backed up to Willow Pass Road. And in American Canyon, some heavy traffic for 80 in the eastbound direction between American Canyon Road and the Cordelia truck scales. A two-vehicle overturn crash just before 680 has cleared. Gretchen Lancour for KQED.
4: 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This is KQED San Francisco, KQEI North Highlands. It's 5 o'clock.
6: As the earthquake death toll climbs in Venezuela, the Trump administration announced what appears to be its strongest disaster response since it dismantled USAID last year.
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